0: taught, and today he directs communications for a nearly 100-year-old mission agency, ABWE, an organization with nearly 1,000 missionaries deployed to 90 countries. His new book, Striving for the Faith, dives deep in the pages of Paul's letter to the Philippians. Alex, first let me ask you, how does a father of four have time to write a book? That's wonderful.
1: Squeeze it in on the margins.
0: I hear you. Yeah, I hear you.
1: Yeah,
0: I hear
1: that's
0: you.
1: Right.
0: Yeah, yeah. What a blessing. What a blessing. You know, I want people to know that the folks that we have on the program are real people. They're not, you know, they're not just one-dimensional folks. You know, you're not some guy in a room writing books and doing your work, but you're from Philadelphia originally.
1: Yeah, that's yeah. right. Yeah, and it's good to be back.
0: Yeah, yeah, and you went to Liberty University.
1: I did. Go Flames.
0: Were you a Christian before you went to Liberty? Or
1: I was, yeah, by God's grace. Grew up in a Christian home. Went to a good Christian school in Philly. That's such a blessing. I used to feel as though, oh, I wish I had a more exciting testimony like some of these other dramatic conversion yeah. stories that you hear. But I want the same boring testimony for all of my children. There's just such a blessing to Christian family.
0: Yeah. So you went to Liberty and then out into your career.
1: Yeah. So at Liberty, a book got dropped in my lap through a class on being radical and being willing to sort of write God a blank check with your life. And there's a lot of things you could say about that class and that book, but for me, it was what I needed at that time, yeah. Was to be challenged to kind of think beyond my comfort zone. And so the Lord used that and a number of other things to lead my wife and I into church ministry and then eventually into parachurch ministry, helping churches send missionaries long-term to the ends of the earth.
0: You met your wife at college?
1: Met my wife there at Liberty, yeah.
0: Very, very nice. Yeah. Very, very nice. Well, that's a great... Before God led you in the direction that you ended up going in, or in which you ended up going, I guess that's better English, what did you think you were going to do? Did you think you were going to do something else? I mean...
1: I aspired to write, so you could say I was... I've sort of landed there. I always yeah. wanted to write or to create content in some way, but I don't think the heart was there necessarily. So I actually started in journalism. And changed to biblical studies because I realized I didn't want to just write about things. I wanted to know the word and be able to use that to proclaim the word through media, through the written medium as well, eventually through podcasting, broadcast, other things as well. But I was more passionate not just about the apparatus of media, but actually the content is getting God's word out to the ends of the earth.
0: Yeah, yeah, that's really, really cool. So how'd you come with the idea of the podcast?
1: So that was actually something that a few individuals at our organization, ABWE, Association of Baptists for World Evangelism, right. they had started and never did anything with. And so one of our vice presidents and myself at the time, we had conversations about theology and about missions and culture all the time. We thought, well, let's just try this. You know, this was 2017. This was kind of podcasts, I think, were still ascendant at yeah. that point. Yeah. And the Lord blessed it. And we've had probably about 18,000 listeners and continues to grow. Turned into a small cable show now that just launched. Yeah. And so, yeah, the Lord has used probably the worst person for the job, being myself, not having a lot of overseas experience at all.
0: No.
1: He gets more glory that way.
0: Yeah, yeah. No. God, it's amazing how God's able to use any of us, isn't
1: yeah.
0: it? You know, I mean, He's able to take people and despite our shortcomings, He's able to use us, you know, and yeah. use broken vessels, you know. Which
1: well,
0: is
1: in fact, that's the only type of person that He uses.
0: Yeah, I know.
1: And He uses them abroad, which is so interesting to me. The missionaries that I get to rub shoulders with every day.
0: Yeah.
1: What first drew me to serving with a ministry like this is, you know, they're ordinary people.
0: Yeah.
1: They have feet of clay.
0: What causes them? Why do they feel called? Or is there any kind of a common thread that you see mm-hmm. among people who are missionaries? Like, do they have a common story? I mean, how do people get called? You know, what if God calls you to some, as we would say, you know, God-forsaken place,
1: yeah.
0: you know?
1: Yeah, literally.
0: To be a missionary.
1: Yeah. Occasionally you hear extraordinary stories. You know, I was praying and fasting, and the Lord showed me something in a dramatic way. But the common thread is, despite the title of that book I reference, Ordinary. Actually, radical. The ordinary is the common thread. It's not always very radical. It's very mundane means that God seems to use in many of their lives. It's a combination of a desire, a thought that they had as a child, spending time with missionaries in the home, you know, visiting when they were on furlough. Maybe they grew up in church. Maybe missionaries came through the church. They heard missionaries preach. They heard their right. pastor emphasize those things. And then as adults, the burden never went away. and their pastor is, you know, I see gifts in you. Have you considered using these elsewhere? And just all this multiplicity of methods and means that the Lord kind of uses to lead them out into something that looks pretty radical to us, those of us who live here in the States.
0: Right.
1: For so many of them, it's just the most ordinary thing. It's what they've desired to do for a long time. That's what first drew me to working with them, is they don't levitate.
0: Yeah.
1: They're not superheroes. Yeah. They don't have capes, you know, sort of blowing in the wind all the time. They have feet of clay like the rest of us and are deserving of support and prayer.
0: Yeah. And so the ABWE supports them. How? I mean, it provides them with an income.
1: Yeah.
0: 'Cause you go to some of these countries and, you know, well, of course, the cost of living is probably less, too.
1: Right. Well, and it depends. It depends. I just got off a call about some people that we have in Japan. Japan's incredibly expensive. We have people in Norway in the past as well. So it's not always, you know, as inexpensive as it is, for instance, in West Africa, where we have a number of teammates. But typically, our missionaries, we're a faith support-based mission. So they do raise their own financial support as well. So they're out there speaking in churches, inviting people to pray and to partner with them. We're able to help them through everything from crisis and security so that they're prepared for emergency. You know, what if civil war breaks out
0: in the
1: country where
0: you're right?
1: Yeah, all of those sorts of things. And, you know, you don't want to think about those circumstances, but they happen. Sometimes we have to medically evacuate someone from a field. We're also providing theological training and training for practical ministry and learning language, and all of that training and oversight and coaching comes through our services as well.
0: Do the people have to already be language proficient to wherever they're going, or?
1: No, they usually aren't language proficient before they get there. They're usually learning on the field. Maybe their first term of ministry, say a 4-year term, is spent in language school, or at least a year or two worth of that. We try to get them out of the States to learn language,
0: right.
1: Because
0: when
1: you're immersed in it, you can learn much more effectively.
0: Yeah.
1: But the key to impact is taking the time. As good as short-term missions trips are, and we talk about that too, the key is staying long-term and committing to a people and to a place and to a language and a culture where you're going to stay, you're going to plant the seed of God's word until the job's done.
0: So when you plant the seed of God's word, hopefully like a church springs up or some kind of a faith community grows from that missionary being there?
1: Yeah, our goal is to see churches planted. We've seen probably more than 6,000 churches planted in our history, and not just individual churches planted, but churches planted with the DNA of continuing to multiply and to plant churches. You don't want to just bring together a couple of converts and leave. You want them to be equipped to continue to reach their neighbors and to continue to plant churches. What I love about our story is that we began about 100 years ago in the Philippines with a medical doctor who was being told actually by his mission board, kind of a similar dynamic to what happened in the Presbyterian Church USA, as you mentioned in the intro. He was being told by the Northern Baptist Union at the time to not focus on leading souls to Christ, to focus just on mercy ministry in the context of the hospital there in the Philippines.
0: Right.
1: He said, well, no, I also want to win souls to follow Christ.
0: Yeah.
1: I want to share the good news of Jesus. And so he chose to break with them and founded his own mission agency. And in the 100 years since then, since his initial evangelism and church planting efforts, we've seen not only 3-4 generations of churches planted, but those churches have actually formed their own version of ABWE in the Philippines, and they now send Filipino missionaries to partner with our missionaries in other parts of Asia where we can't always get into as easily. So the goal is not just to reach people with the gospel, but to stay until the task is done.
0: In your work with ABWE, do you actually also go out? You talk about rubbing shoulders with the missionaries, but do they send you out as well, or do you get to be stationary for the most part?
1: I'm lucky; they come to me. Many of our leaders get out. I travel throughout the States usually to preach, but they come to our headquarters. We have hundreds of missionaries come through each year.
0: And your headquarters are where?
1: Harrisburg.
0: Harrisburg,
1: very
0: nice.
1: Not too far from here. But they come throughout from throughout the country and off the field, come into our headquarters where we train them, we equip them, we vision them, and we have the immense privilege of, you know, the metaphor of holding the rope for them. William Carey, kind of the father and the pioneer of modern missions, he gave that analogy to his initial senders and the church leaders that were around him in London at the time in the mid-19th century. He said, I'll go, for him it was to India, I'll go down sort of this dark mine shaft, proverbially speaking, if you'll hold the rope for me.
0: Yeah.
1: And that's what we get to do. We get to make sure that when these people go to the ends of the earth, they're not forgotten, they're thought of, they're prayed for, and we can celebrate them and tell their
0: story. Communications? I mean, I know the communications are not the same in every part of the world, so reaching people is not as easy in some places as it would be in others. In some places, it's just a matter of my cell phone works, but if there's not a tower that takes cell phones, you know, how do you stay in contact with people who are sent to far-flung places?
1: Yeah. Well, you know, it's funny. In a lot of developing nations, cell coverage outpaced the physical infrastructure in some ways. So you might not have power everywhere. You might not have, you know, we went through every stage, right? We had internet cafes, you know, in the 90s. Like, we went through each step. Some of these remote places, they went straight from fully disconnected agrarian societies to 5G cell service. So very oftentimes, you do have technology that's available. So for missionaries as well, we can keep in touch with a lot of them. We use encrypted messaging apps for people that are serving in difficult places where evangelism is illegal, where restricted, where churches can't gather openly.
0: Right.
1: It's amazing what technology allows us to do for the gospel.
0: Talk more about that, because for folks in America, that's almost like a foreign concept. That, you know, you mean to tell me that there are places around the world where you can't share the gospel of Jesus, where you can't worship freely, where you... You know, and I know this is true. I've traveled abroad to the Middle East, and I remember on the airplane before we landed, they were saying, if you had a Bible, you know, don't let anybody see it, don't share with anybody, don't talk about your religion. Yeah. So talk a little bit about that.
1: Yeah, we have a significant number of missionaries that are serving in places throughout Asia, throughout the Middle East, North Africa, where evangelism is restricted. And it's not just I think we think of countries like China or North Korea where there's an underground church, and there is that, but there's also so many other countries where it's a soft pressure.
0: Yeah.
1: Where you can be a Christian, and in some of these places, Christian is right there on your driver's license, along with your, you know, ethnicity, your gender. Not so for us in the West, but you can be a Christian, you just can't proselytize.
0: Right.
1: You just can't convert. Or you can do whatever you want among minority people groups, but the majority people group of this nation, you're not allowed to touch them. This people group, our nation is Hindu, or our nation is Buddhist, or our nation is Muslim.
0: You know, what do you tell your missionaries when they go to these places and they know that that's the underlying sense of things?
1: Yeah, they count the cost. I mean, on the one hand, they count the cost. They know there's risk. The worst risk that we could take, Joe, is not getting kicked out of a country. That happens. That happened recently with some of our missionaries in the Middle East. The worst risk is that we never do anything faithful that's risky, that's worth us getting kicked out.
0: Yeah.
1: So we invite the risk. Now, we don't want to be dishonest in any of these nations where we go either.
0: Yeah.
1: We don't want to be bad guests in someone else's home. And so when we go, oftentimes it's through medical work. We want to provide practical benefit in communities. We build businesses. We do education. All of that's a big part of our ethos. We want to bring real benefit and hope for that to open doors for the gospel as well. And then also, we don't want the work of the gospel to be dependent on us.
0: Mm-hmm.
1: Rather, we want to equip the locals who are there, the national churches who will be there long after we potentially get kicked out, for them to be able to strive together for the faith, carry the gospel forward. So that's our approach. There's still an element of risk that you can't take out of it. That in order for the gospel to go to some of those hard places, people have to be okay accepting the risk, which for some can even mean getting kicked out. It can mean imprisonment.
0: Right.
1: And we do all these things as Christians, right? We count the cost of following Jesus.
0: Yeah. And I suppose so much of our witness is not only just what we say with our mouths, but what we do and how we conduct ourselves. You know, like in the midst of persecution, in the midst of hardship or trial, you know, how we conduct ourselves speaks volumes about what it is we believe and about who it is we follow.
1: Mm.
0: And having His Spirit in us, you know, becomes, I guess, fully evident to people around who are watching.
1: Yeah.
0: But what a challenging thing. So, I mean, if I'm somebody watching, if I'm a young person watching this show tonight, do I say to myself, well, good for him and all of his friends and fellow missionaries, and I don't know that's, I hope that's not what God has in store for me. Quite the contrary. I hope that they are encouraged by your story. You wanted to do radical things, you said, and then here it is, God
1: and
0: has
1: here
0: used
1: I am.
0: You.
1: Yeah.
0: Yeah.
1: Yeah. In Pennsylvania still, that's the thing. Yeah, I sort of was willing for the Lord to use me anywhere, and instead he put me right back here. to have an impact on the whole. But I spent a lot of years running from what I was afraid God might call me to do. You know, a lot of church kids, well, don't send me to Africa, God, right? Don't send me to China or something like that. Wherever you are, be there. Be all in. Strive together with the other believers around you in your church for the advance of the gospel, not only to the unbeliever who needs to hear it for the first time, but in the culture around you, in your locality, where whatever that looks like, pressing the gospel and all of its implications into every corner of society. You can do that here. So whether you're called abroad or not, what are you doing today for the gospel? And that's not just praying for missionaries that are out doing it. You do it in your own midst as well.
0: You're also a dad. You know, you're a husband and a father. You got four beautiful kids.
1: Yeah, very blessed.
0: And you are blessed indeed. You know, tell me how you fit that into your ministry. A lot of people suppose that, you know, ministry is like a full-time deal, and you know, you don't really have time for the spouse and the kids. You know, the spouse can handle the kids, but that's not so with you.
1: There's a temptation for anyone, I think, to be a workaholic, to be a ministry-holic. Everyone, every man especially who's providing for his home feels that in some way. But we've been blessed that, you know, we know that our lives aren't our own. We know that we've been bought at a price. And so whatever we do in our household, we want the overflow of that to pour out into our church, to pour out into the other ministries that we're involved in as well, and see that have an impact. And we want our children to see us live not just for their carting them around from one activity to another, the dance and the soccer. You know, we've got soccer games tonight. All of that's happening. But we want them to see that mom and dad sacrifice other commitments and carve out time to worship together as a family in the home, to be gathered with God's people every Lord's Day and prioritize worship together, and then to serve in other ways through the church and outside of the church as well, and setting that example for one's children. That's where missions begins. I've seen people do things overseas that are beautiful, but they lose their kids and they lose their family in the process. And listen, the mission of God, missions, evangelism, church planting, all of that begins at the dinner table.
0: That's right.
1: And if you're not winning those disciples, if you're not making disciples at the dinner table, don't progress to the next thing. Don't pass go. Don't collect $200 until you've won the hearts of your family as well.
0: Yeah. How old are your kids?
1: 12, 7, 4, and 1.
0: Yeah. One. That's great.
1: Yeah.
0: That's great.
1: Technically turns one in a week. I'm rounding up.
0: Right. And boys, girls, blessed. What's the breakdown?
1: Two of each.
0: Oh, so you've got two and two.
1: Yeah.
0: Very nice. Well, you're blessed. That's a very nice breakdown.
1: Yep.
0: That's a wonderful part of your life. I can speak as an old dad, you know, that's the part of your life that money can't buy, and that brings you so much joy, so much happiness. Well, missions, that's sharing the good news of Jesus with the person in front of you. It takes on many forms, but it's part of the calling given to every follower of Jesus. When's the last time you shared what he's done in and through you? We'll be back in 1 minute with Alex Kochman to talk more about missions. Stay with us.
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0: We're with Alex Kochman from ABWE, a missionary sending agency coming close to a century of service, just 2 years away, as a matter of fact. Alex, can you tell me where you see the growth of the church, and is there any connection between the places where Christians are being most consistently persecuted and the multiplication of Christianity?
1: So throughout what we call the Global South, which maybe others would refer to as kind of the third world, there's different terms, but outside of the West is where you see the church growing explosively. Not always in the healthiest way, right? Anytime you have quick, rapid growth, you always want to look and see, okay, is this healthy? Are people being taught and trained? And of course, there's things that we want to do to not just reach people, but disciple and make sure that some of those movements have a foundation for them to be able to last.
0: Right. So you're talking about Central America, South America?
1: Throughout Central and South America, Africa, especially south of the Sahara, and throughout much of Asia as well, the church is growing. So for the first time in church history, the geographic kind of gravitational center of Christendom is not continuing to progress north and west as it did throughout European Christendom. It's actually being corkscrewed and pulled southeast. And so the global makeup of the church is changing, but that still means that we as North Americans have a role to play in giving and sending and equipping as well, and taking just the wealth of resources that the Lord has given us, not just materially, but even theologically. We have so much knowledge of Scripture, and we stand on the shoulders of giants doctrinally, the way we've been taught in our churches, to give that, to open that up and share that with our brothers and sisters abroad. And it's not even just in places where there's no missionary. There's places where there's believers, and we can cheer them on from here and love them well.
0: So if somebody wanted to be a missionary, do they have to go to seminary, or do they have to be a certain age? I mean, how does that work?
1: They should pursue Bible and theological training, but you don't have to be a certain age, or you don't have to be a trained, credentialed theologian, you know, a professional Christian or anything like that. Some of our most faithful, bold, loving, pastoral people and missionaries who serve that I admire are semi-retired, second career type folks. They had a career in one vein in the secular world. They probably didn't even go to Bible college, much less seminary after college, and yet they're some of the most effective people in ministry. Sometimes it's because they didn't learn how to do ministry the wrong way, and they have to unlearn it in order to go to the field, but it's because they're doers.
0: Yeah.
1: They've spent their whole job and life and career doing, and they now want to apply that for the sake of others and not just, you know, having the American dream, as it were.
0: Do people come away from their experience as a missionary? First of all, is there like a period of time that people serve? Is it, on the average, is it like 5 years, 10 years, 20 years? And then do people come away from their experience broken, or do they come away feeling like, you know, they made a difference wherever it was God sent them?
1: That's a wonderful question. I love how you ask it, because ministry is costly and it takes its toll over time. And on the one hand, we should all be broken. And if the Lord isn't breaking us, then maybe we should be concerned, because that's part of growth and following Christ. The duration varies. We have people who will serve, they'll do an apprenticeship for a year or 2 years, or long-term serving in those four-year chunks for 15, 20-plus years. One of the parts of my role that I enjoy the most is telling the stories of those retired veteran missionaries looking back on a lifetime of service. We have a podcast called Cloud of Witnesses, taken from Hebrews 12. You know, all of those who've gone before us and celebrating their stories. I recently interviewed an individual, Bob and Lynn Trout. He's in his 80s. He still serves in our headquarters ministering to fellow retirees, but he told the story of 40-plus years of ministry from Colombia to throughout South America, and then also back into the States as well. And he goes into Colombia, he goes to some of these other countries. He's practically a celebrity, because he's led so many churches to be formed. He's led so many men to the Lord. And you recognize that even if he's weak and tired now, which he's still going strong, but you think, okay, am I going to be broken? Is this going to ruin me? You have so much greater reward coming for you. There's an eternal weight of glory beyond anything else if you're investing in eternal things and not just the things of this earth.
0: Yeah. Well, that's a real blessing. I'm just so grateful to God that He's raised people up to do this important work.
1: Amen. And we need more laborers for the harvest. We need people to go.
0: Yes, brother. Yeah. Thanks so much for being here with me today.
1: Thank you, Joe.
0: Yeah. Well, Alex Kochman's passion for seeing people come to know and experience the love of Jesus certainly shows, doesn't it? Alex's book is available right now, and you can scan the code on the screen to buy it, or visit Amazon.com to get a copy. I'll be right back to wrap it up with our great producer, Jeff Coleman. Stay with us.
2: Share what you've learned on today's program by first connecting with Joe directly on Facebook, Instagram, and Twitter. 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
0: And now let's talk to our great producer, Jeff Coleman.
3: Well, I hope what this conversation did, Joe, is give a broader vision for what missions really is, that there are people back home, as he said, holding the rope.
0: Yeah.
3: But then there's this army deployed around the world doing different jobs. And one of the areas I thought was very important to stress today is you don't have to have advanced degrees or be certified. You know, there is a Bible training that's important. There's credentialing. There's an important process of vetting. But on the other end of that is just you finding out where and how God designed you to serve, and then do it.
0: Yeah.
3: But I think the challenge we have, Joe, today is that we don't know how to recognize the prompts because the noise level in many cases in our lives is so high.
0: Yeah. Do you think people are afraid? I mean, you know, given some of the turmoil in the world, they're afraid to step out and to serve that way?
3: Yeah. I think we're afraid when the State Department puts out a travel advisory. I think we're afraid when you hear reports about an airport not having great people in the control tower. I think we're afraid when, there's plenty of

0: news people, second career, you know, people who never thought that they'd be doing something like that, and God is using them.
1: Yeah, the vision for retirement in America could be very, very different. Instead of working towards that magic age when the money takes care of you and takes you to places that you never were able to travel when you were young, allow God to design a program for your retirement that probably will take you to more places. You'll meet more interesting people, but you'll do it with an eternal and lasting purpose. So that's why I really do believe that missionaries are heroes, and why our kids should be reading missionary biographies to capture a vision for their life that's bigger than getting stuff.
0: Yeah. Your dad was a missionary.
1: Yes, indeed, and runs a mission board, and exciting to watch all the stories of generations of missionaries when they come home and say, I can't believe what God did, but he did it, and it's all true.
0: Yeah, amen. Well, maybe you didn't grow up singing the song, Be a Missionary Every Day, Tell the World That Jesus Is That Way. Remember that song? But it's so true, isn't it? The message of that little Sunday school song is that each of us has been commissioned by God, wherever we are, to share his light, his hope, and his love. It's a privilege and honor to share. When you have a minute, drop me a line in the comment box at joewatkins.org. Let me know how our new friend Alex Kochman encouraged you. I'd so love to hear from each one of you. From America's very first capital, Philadelphia, believe it or not, I'm Joe Watkins. For Jeff Coleman and the entire team behind the cameras at Lighthouse TV, thanks so much for watching. God willing, I'll see you next time.
2: 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Positively different.
3: One Day Closer is about learning how to use our one day closer to eternity to bring Jesus-infused hope and purpose to those around us. 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

0: Welcome to Pennsylvania Newsmakers. We have a great show for you today. We are talking what everybody's talking about, data centers. Truths, myths, what is all out there? What does it mean to you? How and if we can do it responsibly? And then we're going to talk to a visionary who's helped change the game when it comes to home remodeling. We'll be here next on Pennsylvania Newsmakers.
1: Welcome to the fast-paced and unrehearsed weekly discussion featuring the leaders who help shape your world. 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This is Pennsylvania Newsmakers. And now, here's your host.
0: Welcome to Pennsylvania Newsmakers. When I say we have a great show today, we have a great show today. And leading off with us is Clayton Bubeck, who's the president and CEO of Ritu, a Pennsylvania-based engineering company doing business here. He's been an engineer for over two decades, although he doesn't look it. A lot of experience. Clayton, welcome. Really wanted to talk with you today about data centers. There has been so much information and misinformation. It seems like we can't go anywhere without talking about it. But recently, Governor Shapiro put forward an executive order. So tell us, what do you think is important for Pennsylvanians to understand about the broader issue of data centers, and how does the governor's executive order address some of those issues?
2: Thank you, Luke. You know,

0: it might come as a bit of a surprise. I actually like the governor's executive order. What it really does is shines a light on the fact that development in Pennsylvania is important in what we're doing. So when you think about development, whether you're going to develop a data center or a distribution center, a strip mall, a small business, everyone doing development in Pennsylvania has to follow the same rules. And the governor's executive order really actually shines a light on that for people that don't know that, that everyone is following those same rules. Now, he added a couple other things about transparency and some grid reliability things. But really, at the heart of it is that no matter what you're doing in Pennsylvania's data center specifically, and I know a lot of people are concerned about the development of data centers and what it's going to mean to their communities, but at the end of the day, the governor's executive order is really saying, we need to follow the rules that are already in place. And when I think about data centers and what's going on and all of the thoughts around them, you know, people really deserve answers and they deserve facts. And the transparency that comes from the governor's executive order really helps that and will help people understand what we're trying to do.
1: So let's talk about, because there have been a lot of legitimate questions and concerns coming about coming from a couple core areas. One is electricity. And so electricity rates right now for ratepayers are very high. So that's a huge concern for homeowners. Another has been water usage. Another has been noise. Taking these three areas and others, how do you approach that? What does a data center developer want to do? What are those impacts? Or should we believe everything we're hearing about? This is going to increase our electricity. This is going to use all of our water. How do you view that? Because you're in this field. You're an expert. And so we're really trying to look for facts, because if you're on one side of it, you're so pro data center. If you're on the other side, you're opposed to them. So what does it truly mean?
0: So, I mean, that's
1: so hit electricity, hit water, hit noise.
0: That's a great question. I'm actually going to start with the environment. How's that?
1: Sure.
0: So, again, I'm going to come back to the fact that a data center is just another development. So when you think about that, that data center has to come in, and just like any other development, it has to meet all of the federal, state, county, and local regulations.
1: That's a lot.
0: It is a lot. And as you know, in Pennsylvania, we're highly regulated compared to a lot of other states. So we really meet those regulations. So those environmental impacts are important. When we're looking at stormwater, we're looking at air quality, we're looking at water and wastewater permitting, maybe traffic around the data center. And really importantly also is planning and zoning that is put in place by the local municipality on where these data centers can be located within that location. So you jumped into a couple other really pointed questions, and let's start with noise. Engineers, we have the ability to look at noise, and depending on how we design the building, the equipment we pick within the building, things like that, we can really mitigate all of those noise issues off before it gets off-site. Another issue that comes up with noise at data centers that you didn't mention is the emergency generators. It's sort of the same thing. How do we locate those generators on site? How do we make sure there's setbacks? How do we put the equipment on the generators to keep those generators quiet?
1: And for any planned activation of the generators, timing them out where it's not an inconvenience to maybe potentially the communities that they're in.
0: That's exactly right. Okay. We have these emergency generators all throughout the Commonwealth. We have them now at every single hospital.
1: So noise could be mitigated.
0: Noise can be absolutely mitigated.
1: So there are other key questions I really want to get into. That's want to talk about electricity. I want to talk about the pledge of bring your own electricity.
0: Yep.
1: Want to talk about water and the usage. And for us, these are issues I do not want to rush. So we're going to come to our first break. And when we come back, we're going to talk about what the electricity means to you. Will it raise your rates or not? What water means to your local community? Will it impact that or not? We're going to hit those key issues from an engineer doing it when we come back on Pennsylvania Newsmakers.
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1: Welcome back to Pennsylvania Newsmakers. We promised we were going to get into some of the core issues impacting communities when it comes to data centers, and that's just what we're going to do. We left off, we talked about noise, moving on to water. What are the water impacts in data centers? Can they be mitigated?
0: So when you hear, and when I read on social media the questions around water, absolutely they can be mitigated, and they actually are. So the newest generation of data centers are using a whole new type of cooling. They use this closed-loop air-cooled system. Imagine like your car and the radiator and the cooling system there. So compared to the old data centers...
1: So recycles internally.
0: Recycles internally, and they're just using water. Compared to the old data centers, they're using way less. I know of a data center right now...
1: And when
0: now,
1: you say old, we're talking maybe 10, 15 years,
0: could
1: 5 years.
0: Be. Absolutely.
1: So recent... significant efficiency in a short amount of time.
0: Absolutely. The changes are being made very quickly.
1: So what would a modern-day data center use in terms of water usage today?
0: I know of a modern data center that's going in right now in Pennsylvania. It's a 300-megawatt data center. So it's a good-sized data center. It's going to use the equivalent amount of water every day that a sit-down restaurant would use.
1: Like an Olive Garden,
0: because they,
1: wow,
0: have closed that system down. They're no longer using evaporative water's cooling, so they don't need extra water.
1: So the water issues seem to be mitigated when you opt for that, but to me, that could also raise, if you're cooling constantly, that could, now we go back to power.
0: Now we go to power.
1: So you need more power. So from an electricity standpoint, there's been a ratepayer protection pledge, and others. How can we protect residents from rising rates of electricity when data centers come in?
0: Well, there's a couple things that come along that way. And first, I'll start from my understanding and what I know. 300 different data center developers have signed a pledge that they will either buy, bring, or build their own generation.
1: So they will be responsible for all of their own power, not back on the ratepayers, us as customers.
0: Correct. But if you think about Pennsylvania really quick, when you think about power or any of these utilities, we already have a system in place here in Pennsylvania to take care of that. So I'll stick with the data centers for 1 second. Another little thing when you're talking about ratepayers. For every, there's three parts of your electric bill: generation, transmission, distribution. For every megawatt that a data center puts on our transmission system, it actually lowers the residential customer's bill by somewhere around $15 a month. In Pennsylvania, whether you're a data center or anything else, when you want to build something, you're required as the developer to pay for those infrastructure upgrades, whether it's a new turn signal to come into your development, whether it's water, wastewater, anything like that. All the solar that's been done in Pennsylvania, they went to PJM and said, hey, analyze this. How do we get on your grid? And PJM comes back and says, this is what you're going to pay.
1: So this can be done effectively and might even lower electricity rates for people. And you're saying it has in other places. So why has there been such a disconnect from fact and myth when it comes to data centers?
0: Because I really believe most people are looking at their bills, and their bills have been increasing, and they really want to point somewhere. We don't really have the data centers built in Pennsylvania pulling from the grid yet, and we've seen our bills going up. And again, we don't – people – it's actually exciting to see the general public getting involved in data centers because they're getting involved in development and starting to understand the process.
1: So I want to ask you – the data centers shouldn't go into every space or every community, but there are many places they should go. So very briefly, walk us quickly through how this can be a win-win for communities and for data centers.
0: There's two parts of it. I mean, data centers, like I said, planning and zoning is hugely important, and the community has to decide what they want where. We can properly engineer and mitigate any issue that a data center might have that is a concern of the community, whether it's the water issue, whether it's noise issues, or all of those. There's engineered solutions around that. But when you think about a data center and what it brings to the community compared to what other development does, there's a huge tax revenue that comes with a data center. If you look at the hyperscale data center going in Carlisle, the Carlisle School District is around a $200 million a year budget for the school district. That data center is going to bring approximately, it's estimated, $45 million of school district revenue.
1: 22.5% increase annually.
0: Annually. That doesn't count the tax revenue that's going to the local municipality.
1: After school programs, less tax base in the local area.
0: If you think about what that does for the local officials, the ability to have this additional tax revenue without more stress on the existing.
1: Without raising taxes and new funds for projects and services. So you're saying this can be done responsibly.
0: It can be done responsibly.
1: Thank you, Clayton Bubeck. We have not heard that message everywhere, but it seems like there is some type of way if communities want these, they can do them responsible. Talking about innovation, we're going to come back next on Pennsylvania Newsmakers with an incredible visionary and innovator who has changed the game when it comes to home remodeling. You have to stay tuned to see who's coming next because it's going to be a special segment when we come back.
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2: Welcome back to Pennsylvania Newsmakers. I promised you this would be an exciting segment, and I am delivering because I have the visionary of West Shore Home, the founder, BJ Wurzen, with me. And I can tell you, BJ has built West Shore Home into an incredible company that has not only changed lives of people's homes, but has changed lives of the employees that it served. And so we're going to dig into the West Shore story today. BJ, thank you so much for joining us.
3: Thanks for having me, Luke.
2: We are excited to hear about West Shore Home. And what you've built there, 1,000 employees in Pennsylvania, 3,500 employees nationally, and hundreds of thousands of remodeling opportunities where you've changed homes. How did this start? How did you become an entrepreneur? Because I don't know if that you grew up that way or you saw that became an interest. How did this all happen?
3: So, yeah, 20 years ago, we started this company, and I went to Penn State, studied engineering. I thought I'd be an engineer like Clayton, but after graduation, I decided that probably wasn't the right path for me. My parents were entrepreneurs. They had their own businesses.
2: So this was in your blood.
3: So it was in my blood, and they manufactured building products, so that just became my widget. But I ventured out on my own. I had no business schooling. I had no backing. I had no capital. I really had no business getting in business. But I just went to Staples and I bought a desk, a phone, and a computer, and I had a vision around home remodeling. U.S. Americans spend $500 billion a year remodeling their homes, despite a terrible customer experience. So it's a big problem that we're able to solve.
2: $500 billion a year is spent by U.S. residents remodeling their own home. That's a staggering number.
3: $520 billion total addressable market.
2: And for most people, that's almost the Department of Defense budget when you think about that. That's huge.
3: And for most people, their home is their most valuable possession. It's definitely their most intimate possession. It's where they raise their families. It's where they make their memories. So it's a big problem that we're solving, but it's also an important one as well.
2: So how did you say, all right, it takes a lot of courage and vision to go and say, I'm going to buy a desk from Staples and I'm going to do this. How did that happen? You're just like, I'm going to make this work. I have a passion about home remodeling. There's an opportunity to help people. How do I do that? How did you get that courage to do that?
3: Just go out and do it. You figure it out every single day. It's about survival at first. You're bootstrapping it and you're building systems and you're building processes. But when you really focus everything around a customer experience and you really focus everything about the employees and helping them come and find out what they're capable of and maximize their potential and become the best version of themselves at West Shore Home, it just grows organically and naturally.
2: So to that, what you talked about a couple key elements. 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
3: So it's ownership. 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
3: In this industry, the standard, the norm is to subcontract the labor, subcontract the actual work. 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
2: So when you're saying that company A would hire an outsourced company, company B, to come and do that, West Shore Home does all of that.
3: That's right.
2: So when we think about this, you're in an industry where people are investing significantly in their homes. What is going on with the remodeling market right now? Because it's changed. Interest rates are higher. I think people are saying, how do I stay in my homes and make it more attractive for me long term?
3: Yeah, so the macro economy is doing well if you're an asset holder. It's a K-shaped economy. We've all heard that. But the average consumer is still struggling a bit from higher interest rates, higher inflation. Most people have a 3.5% mortgage. They're not necessarily willing to trade it for a 6.5% mortgage.
2: So they might have refinanced when rates were down, right?
3: And they're kind of stuck in their home. There's not a lot of existing home sales. There's not a lot of housing velocity. So that's not necessarily good for home remodeling activity. But we continue to grow by entering new markets through greenfields, by offering new product lines.
2: Well, I want to hear about those, and I want folks at home to know how they can take advantage of this and partner. But I want to learn more from BJ and West Shore Home and that story. We're going to when we come back on Pennsylvania Newsmakers.
1: 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Inspired physicians committed to the good health of Pennsylvanians and the advancement of the practice of medicine.
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2: Welcome back to Pennsylvania Newsmakers. I am here with CEO and visionary BJ Wurzen, founder, visionary of West Shore Home. 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
3: Yes. And it used to be a do-it-yourself mentality. 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Now it's a do-it-for-me. They want it done. They're busier than ever. They got careers. They got kids. 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We have all these conveniences in life like Amazon Prime and DoorDash. So we want to make it as easy as possible.
2: And I've tried to get Amazon to stop delivering at our home to save some money, but I've been unsuccessful at that. 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The package keeps showing up.
3: We just try to remove the friction, right? Make it easy to get a price. 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
2: How have you done it?
3: Give them certainty around when the installation. So in 2023, we bought a software development company. We've developed our own digital application. So, computer vision scanning, where we can turn a room into structured data and capture all the measurements in 30 to 60 seconds. We have visualization tools to show them exactly what it's going to look like. We can give them a price right on the first visit. We can show them exactly when we would come back for that first installation date. So it really is an Amazon-like experience, but for a home remodeling project.
2: So you've really removed a lot of the friction and barriers from a solid experience. Did you do that on your own through that acquisition? Have you partnered with anybody? everybody?
3: Yeah, so through that acquihire, we picked up 35 software developers. We continue to build our technology team, which is over 100 people now internally. We also partner with Penn State, the School of Information Science and Technology, their applied AI program. We bring in talent from there. We hire full-time employees from Penn State. We have interns. So we're building as much technology talent as we possibly can.
2: So Penn State, it's an interesting link because West Shore Home actually, through the generosity of you and the company, have sponsored West Shore Home Field at Beaver Stadium, which is a huge deal. And for a local kid growing up in Pennsylvania, in Johnstown, Pennsylvania, to building an important part of now Pennsylvania fabric, employing so many, to then naming that field and supporting that field, that had for you to go through that journey has had to be very gratifying and giving back. What has that partnership meant to you and the company?
3: Well, like you said, you know, born and raised in Pennsylvania, went to Penn State, founded a company in Pennsylvania, have been blessed enough to have success and then be able to give back to the school that I went to is, you know, it's pretty surreal. When I go up there and I see the name on the stadium, it still doesn't even seem real. But it's just part of a holistic relationship that we've had with the school. So it's not just athletically, it's academically, like I talked about with the intern programs and things like that, and also philanthropically. You know, we partner with them on Four Diamonds and many other charitable opportunities.
2: And you do a lot that West Shore Home doesn't even get credit for, knowing how you've done that and the partnership. So when that came out, there was a lot of news. I would say thank you for supporting Penn State, for supporting Pennsylvania, for being a part of growing and helping that community grow and helping the Four Diamonds and others. As we project forward, what does the next stage of West Shore Home look like? Because you started out, you're Pennsylvania specific. You have grown 3,500 employees nationally. You have headquarters and buildings, offices all over the country. What does the next chapter look like?
3: Yeah, so we operate in 32 states now.
2: So more than half the country.
3: Boston to Phoenix, 3,500 employees, over $1 billion in revenue. 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
2: Thank you very much. westshorehome.com. You heard it. BJ Wurzen, incredible entrepreneur. We are done for today's Pennsylvania Newsmakers. Thank you so much, and we'll be back next week.

medical expenses for myself are just through the roof. So I can only imagine all the things that she's had to have done, how much it would have cost. When I found out I didn't have to pay, I was just grateful. And I was like, thank God for St. Jude.

0: Good day, folks. Thank you for joining us here at Your Health. If you're new to this program, you've joined a program that focuses on simple lifestyle and dietary and supplement tips that can make a difference in your life and in your health. And on today's program, we want to talk about the health benefits of the superfruits, acai, goji, mangosteen, and noni juice. The science on these remarkable juices is quite remarkable, and I think you will enjoy taking advantage of their health benefits. That's our concept for today, so stay tuned for that. But first, let's go to our news. Let's see what's happening in the health world. Changing your lifestyle may lower your blood pressure. Researchers from the University of Toronto followed 264 hypertensive subjects who had sought advice from an online health site. They found the subjects provided with recommendations on how to lower blood pressure with lifestyle and behavioral changes, and then given frequent online reminders, lowered their blood pressure by 10 systolic points over the course of the 12-month study. The study was published by the American College of Cardiology. Related research from Nagasaki University finds consuming less salt during the day reduces nighttime urination or nocturia. The study followed 223 Japanese subjects, finding a 20% reduction in dietary salt intake led to a 40% reduction in nocturia. The study was published by the European Journal of Urology. Well, here are two practical studies whose results can help millions of Americans. First, we learn that if we make dietary and behavioral changes, we can lower our blood pressure levels by a remarkable 10 systolic points. That's the top number of the blood pressure number duo. As a result of frequent reminders provided online, the study subjects walked more, they consumed less salt, ate a healthier diet, and learned how to calm themselves in a healthier way. Folks, a drop of 10 systolic points is equal to or better than what most blood pressure medications provide. And the subjects did it naturally, without any medication whatsoever. Now, folks, just a reminder, hypertension is a major risk factor for heart attack and stroke. It is the second leading cause of both kidney failure and adult onset blindness. And health experts proclaim hypertension is the number one threat to America's health. So simple and easy to implement measures such as these deserve our attention. Next, we learn that by reducing our daytime salt intake, we can reduce our need to awaken at night to urinate. Most seniors awaken at least once a night for this reason, and often we struggle to return to restful sleep. So if consuming a little less salt helps us sleep through the night, I'm all for it. It will also help to keep blood pressure under control. Now, there are disclaimers on this study. It was conducted on a Japanese population who are known to consume large amounts of salt. In this study, 10.7 grams a day on average, and that's a lot. But they simply reduced their intake to 8 grams, which is still too much, but it reduced nocturia by 40%. So if we can reduce our salt intake to 4 or 5 grams a day and perhaps even lower for some with heart and kidney problems, well, I'm sure we can make progress on nocturia. Even short periods of intense exercise benefits children. Researchers from Wake Forest Baptist Medical Center reviewed 11 previous studies involving over 11,000 kids ages 4 to 18. They found as little as 10 minutes of vigorous exercise daily reduces a child's risk of weight gain, fatty liver disease, diabetes, and future cardiovascular disease. The study also found increasing light to moderate exercise time in children did not provide the same level of health benefits as intense exercise. The study was published by Medicine and Science in Sports and Exercise. Related research from Ohio State University finds eating home-cooked meals leads to reduced risk of obesity. The study surveyed over 12,000 subjects. They found those who cooked their own food and ate it at home with the television off were the most likely to be thin. The study was published in the Journal of the Academy of Nutrition and Dietetics. Folks, do you remember the time years ago when movement came so easily? It was a joy to run and play during recess. Remember those days? It felt like we could run for miles and play kickball for hours, didn't it? Well, today's children are not experiencing these feelings because they're being deprived of the intense exercise their bodies need so desperately. The daily school schedule does not allow many American children the opportunity to go out and play as we did years ago, so it's up to us, parents and grandparents, to help our children get the exercise they need. And our first study shows that even short periods of intense exercise, like running or skipping rope, provides tremendous health benefits such as reduced cholesterol levels, lower blood sugar readings, less weight gain and liver fat deposition over time, a reduced risk of cardiovascular disease. From previous studies, intense exercise also helps to improve behavior and attention, plus the kids sleep better at night, making for easier awakenings and a better tomorrow. It is interesting to note this study found substituting longer periods of mild to moderate exercise did not provide the health benefits that even brief periods of intense exercise provides. So let the kids go outside and play. It does their bodies good. Today on Your Health, we will discuss the superfruits, acai, mangosteen, goji, and noni. Today it's all about fruits of the world. Stay tuned to learn more.
1: My daughter Brinley is here at St. Jude. We came here for her second relapse of acute myeloid leukemia. Coming here was literally life or death.
2: We feel that we, on a small level, at least, are helping change the world, helping increase the survival rate for children. It's a very sad world where children don't get to grow up as adults and, you know, live their lives.
1: You just want to, like, show them your little girl and be like, you're giving me her. Like, you're giving us time. You look at everyone and they're all so different. They all come from different places. They all have different views, but everyone there was there for one mission. In this world, it seems like a very unreal thing for so many people to come together and just give.
3: People sometimes ask what I've learned in my two-time battle with cancer. One is that with the right treatment, you can beat it. Two is that it's not just cancer you're battling. You also need to anticipate LE, lymphedema, a disease that can leave those who undergo cancer treatment with a lifetime of swelling and pain. If you're facing a cancer diagnosis, I urge you to discuss lymphedema with your doctor. With knowledge and action, we can learn and live.
4: 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I've been part of Lighthouse TV since the very beginning. We're now launching out with a new program called Deep Waters. And we have a live audience that comes to the studio. And if you want, you can go to deepwaters.tv and find out more information about this new program.
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0: Welcome back, everyone. It is such a blessing to be with you today. Well, today's show is going to be quite interesting. We get to talk about the amazing superfruits of the world. You know, these nutritionally dense antioxidants that we know as acai, goji, mangosteen, and noni. Just amazing what these can do for your health. So, Richard, let's start with acai.
1: Yeah, you know, that one tastes really good, too.
0: It really does.
1: It does. And when you have a smoothie with acai in it, I can feel it going through my body, opening up the blood vessels. And the science says it does exactly that, helps to improve your circulation. Euterpa oleracea, it's a small black to purple drupal berry from the Brazilian palm tree. This is a nutritionally dense drupe, as the botanists would call it, and it has been used as a food for hundreds of years by the South American people. Acai fruit contains carbohydrates, but it's not overly sweet. Do you think, most people add sugar to it, which we don't advise. You know, we get too much sugar. But it does have a slightly sweet taste to it. 16 different amino acids. It has protein in it. It is not complete protein. It also has oils. It has the same oil, oleic acid, that olive oil has. So it's a healthy oil. And when you see pure acai juice, you'll see a slight film on the top of the juice. That's what it is. It's the oleic healthy oils. Don't try to get rid of that. That's, you know, the oleic acid is part of the Mediterranean diet. So you could quite nicely fit that acai juice into your Mediterranean diet plans. It also has vitamins A, vitamin C, lots of fiber, and a variety of flavonoid antioxidants, including anthocyanins, polyphenols, including resveratrol, like grape skin has. Resveratrol is in acai. But it doesn't stop there. We have lignans, which are fiber to us, but our intestinal bacteria take lignans and convert it into very healthy byproducts for our intestinal cells to live and feed off of. They also act as phytoestrogens, which help to modulate hormones, and they act as antioxidants, these lignans. Also, acai contains beta-sitosterol. You may have heard that in connection with supplements that are intended to improve prostate health, because beta-sitosterol helps to modulate hormone function as well. Research summary on acai. Acai influences cell signaling. What do I mean by that? When a cell is stressed, for whatever reason, maybe there's too much uric acid in the bloodstream and that cell is stressed, cell signaling helps to correct the microenvironment of that cell. And so acai modulates cell signaling. It's quite remarkable it can do it, and the antioxidants do this. It also improves enzyme activity, maintains antioxidant oxidant status via cell signaling, and direct redox potential. In other words, the molecules in acai act as a direct antioxidant, but they also activate your native antioxidant pathways like glutathione and superoxide dismutase. So it can turn the cellular machinery on to improve the environment of the cell. These are the basic reasons, folks, why eating fruits and vegetables improve your health and lengthen your life, reduce your risk of disease. And science is explaining how that happens. And I find that interesting and powerful to help you improve your health. What else does it do? Improves receptor sensitivity on the cell membrane so it can respond better to the signals to improve function. Modulates gene regulation. Turn on your genes of wellness, turn off your genes of disease. That's basically what we're talking about. And they reduce inflammatory cytokines. So this inflammatory process that drives disease in us are modulated by acai. And new information on acai, it acts as a natural antibiotic to help keep the yeast content down in our intestinal tract. Acai has some of the most highest reactive oxygen species capability of any food tested, 500% higher than blueberries, has an ORAC of over 1,000. Black raspberries have around 340. These are all healthy foods, but it gives you an idea of how powerful of an antioxidant this acai juice is. Texas A&M showed in a study that not only does acai have the potential to be a good antioxidant, but when humans drink it, it is absorbed and it is put to work inside our bloodstream. So it works in a test tube, but it also works within the human system, and that's been proven. The American Journal of Clinical Nutrition, brand new study, 23 subjects. This is a double-blind study. Acai improved vascular function. And this is what I notice when I drink some acai. I feel the blood coursing better. It's like you open up. And I can feel that when I take it, and you might be able to do that too, and they were able to prove it. They also proved it increased the antioxidant status, and it improved the insulin response. Now, this phenomenon leads some people to say acai is a diet preparation. It'll help you lose weight. And that may be true. I'm not making that claim. What we do know from the science is your insulin works better when you have a little acai in your diet. So your blood sugars are under better control. And you feel better, too. Next, animal studies show acai upregulates the innate antioxidant mechanisms. We talked about that, glutathione, superoxide, dismutase, things like that are natural methods. Also, it helps to prevent the oxidation of the low-density lipoprotein cholesterol. You know, the plaques in the arteries that become inflamed and break loose. The oxidation of that LDL is what leads to the inflammation that can cause the plaque to break loose. Dietary antioxidants such as acai help to prevent that whole cascade of events. Pretty neat, I think. Reduces lipid peroxidation. This is part of our inflammatory pathways. Lowers total cholesterol scores by improving sterol absorption. That's that beta-sitosterol going to work. Reduces the uptake of LDL into macrophage foam cells. This is the whole process of creating a heart attack. And they've been able to prove acai calms that whole process down. Everyone has plaques in their arteries, even 18-year-olds. The question is it inflamed? Is it in the process of becoming dislodged and becoming an emboli that blocks the flow of blood to coronary vessels of the heart? So the key is calming down that inflammation, and acai has been proven to do that. Tufts University, from an animal study, acai contains a wide variety of antioxidants such as cyanidine, delphinidin, malvidin, pelargonidin, pionidin, a whole long list of them. I can't even pronounce, even with practice, I can't pronounce them. A long list of antioxidants and polyphenols proven to improve our health. They were also able to show at Tufts that it protects the brain cells from damage from beta amyloid. Powerful antioxidants provide powerful benefits, and acai, that's the catchphrase for acai, packed full of antioxidants. Well, let's go to our break, but when we return, let's talk about the goji berry. They call it the happy berry, and we'll tell you why in just a minute.
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1: I'm Dr. Richard Becker for Your Health at a Glance. 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Autoimmune diseases are caused by a misdirected immune system that attacks the patient as though their own cells are a foreign invader. 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
0: 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We're back, everyone, having a great discussion on the superfoods of the world. This is just amazing, isn't it? And you know what? These juices are pretty good. They're so good for us. And wow, when you put them in smoothies and you add them to different things that you make, they're really tasty. Yeah. So, Richard, well, we say that with a disclaimer. I mean, we do have to talk about noni eventually.
1: And we'll get to noni.
0: But it's not that bad.
1: But noni's worth the taste
0: because it
1: helps with the pain so much.
0: However, we know that acai is delicious.
1: Yes, it
0: is. Especially with coconut, banana, different fruits. It's
1: really
0: good.
1: Take me to the islands. Enjoy it. Love it.
0: So now we get to talk about goji, the happy berry.
1: Goji the happy berry. Another name for goji is wolf berry. This is from a thorny shrub known to the scientists as Lycium barbarum. This is a member of the nightshade family. It is an orange-red berry, and it kind of looks like a pepper. It's a beautiful little berry or fruit, and from that color, you can tell it's full of the carotenoids, and yes, it is. This plant, the goji plant, grows in dry, salty environments throughout southeastern Europe and Asia, and it's often used for erosion control because it can live in substandard soils and helps to maintain the soil, keep it from blowing away or washing away. So it's been used for a very long time, and locals notice these berries, and hey, they taste kind of good, so it's a food too, and it's been used for many hundreds of years. This is one of the great things we love about nutritional therapies. They're time-tested. We will know if there's a problem. It wouldn't be a food for us if there were a problem with it having it around for so long. Goji is a nutritionally diverse fruit. It contains 11 essential minerals and 22 trace minerals, depending, and the composition may depend on which field it's grown and whatnot. This is true with all agricultural products. 18 different amino acids, which is impressive, including taurine, good for the cardiovascular system. 6 vitamins, especially high in the carotenoids, the alpha and beta carotene, zeaxanthin, lutein, lycopene, so you know it's good for the eyes. Any plant product that bright orange color, you know it's good for the eyes. Especially high in the carotenoids. There are 8 different polysaccharides, and this is key. Many of them are proteoglycans, and many of them are monosaccharides, and some of them are polysaccharides. These are very much like the beta and alpha glucans we know from the cell wall of yeast and various fungi that stimulate the immune system. Goji has similar properties, immune-stimulating polysaccharides in mono and proteoglycan. Proteoglycan is a protein attached to glucose. That's all. Don't let the words throw you. They're not that hard. Once you know the definition, you can work with them. And the advantage of this, see, that glucose is recognized by our system. That's our fuel. That's our gasoline, as it were, that circulates our body. So our bodies grab that glucose. Come on. We need you for fuel. And it pulls that protein in, which is physiologically active. See? So we have rapid absorption of a physiologically active compound, and we're going to use that to our benefit. Linoleic acid, which is an omega-6, and alpha-linolenic, which is an omega-3. So this is a vegetarian source of an omega-3, which is nice to know. Numerous phytosterols, including the beta-sitosterol, helping to explain at least in part how goji lowers cholesterol and improves prostate function. It also has multiple polyphenols, including ellagic acid, which is a known anti-cancer polyphenol antioxidant. Research summary on goji, cell signaling induced immune modulation. So anytime the immune system's off, whether it's too active in a autoimmune disease such as MS, or it's hypoactive in cancer. Immune modulation, help to bring up that immune response to a more appropriate level, or reducing it down so it's not eating you up like you would with rheumatoid arthritis. Immune modulation, and this is the glycoproteins doing this. Vision protection, mood enhancement, that's the happy berry part, powerful antioxidant, great for diabetes, anti-cardiovascular disease properties, and apoptosis or anti-cancer benefits. Goji's polysaccharides and glycoprotein content account for its unique nutritional properties. You can't find these molecules just anywhere, folks. They are extremely unique. One of our mottos in this program and in our company is to find you remedies from cultures around the world that really work to improve your health. And this is why Goji is on this program, because of these unique glycoproteins that modulate our immune response. These molecules are similar to beta and alpha glucans. Studies show that Goji's polysaccharides and glycoproteins, get this, improve exercise capacity. You can work harder with Goji in your system. You will have reduced fatigue, improved storage of liver glycogen. You process your glucose and your carbohydrates better. Decreases blood urea nitrogen after exercise. So any of you with kidney disease in the earlier stages, you want to preserve your kidney function, Goji is something you'd want to think about. As you get further along in kidney progression and disease, you may have to limit your potassium and whatnot, but it has roughly the same potassium as an orange juice, so you can take it into account. But it decreases blood urea nitrogen after exercise. Improves production of B cells, which are a certain type of lymphocyte. B cells make antibodies. Antibodies help us fight disease. You can improve that whole process with a little goji juice. Isn't that wonderful to know? And it does this in the spleen, and animal and human studies show remarkable improvement in immune parameters. Remarkable. Those are not my words. Those are the research scientists writing in their reports. Remarkable improvement. We need to study goji more. Okay, let's do. Well, let's use it while we study it, including improved response to the flu vaccine. If you must take a vaccine, do your beta-glucans, do your goji, do your probiotics. You get a better response. Isn't that the point?

expenditure. The process of turning your glucose into ATP is more efficient on goji. It reduces the LDL. It reduces triglyceride. It reduces glucose levels. And all this is through cell signaling, making your cells work more efficiently while greatly increasing HDL. Planta Medica did a toxicology study. There is no apparent toxicity whatsoever in goji. They do extensive studies to see if there's any mutagenesis. Does it lead to cancer? No, none of that. Does it damage the liver? And on, it's just not there. Here's the big thing. Goji protects the nerve cells in the brain. Placebo-controlled trial. People who drank 4 ounces of noni juice a day for 2 weeks reported improved energy, improved sleep, improved focus, improved state of mind, improved athletic performance, and reduction of fatigue and stress. This is a placebo-controlled double-blind. It wasn't, well, I think I felt better. It was compared scientifically. That is remarkable. Yeah, that's the happy berry, all right. Second study, placebo-controlled trial in Journal of Medicinal Food. Placebo-controlled trial, double-blind, 4 ounces of goji daily led to improvements in weakness, sense of stress, improvements in mental acuity, ease of awakening, shortness of breath, focus on activity, sleep quality, daydreaming, and overall feelings of health and well-being. Yeah, I'd call it the happy berry with those kind of results. Here's the next big area of improvement and help with goji. It protects the eye. Multiple studies now show the high carotenoid levels in goji, especially the zeaxanthin and lutein and lycopene, all those. Great lycopene would be more for the prostate, lutein for the eye, greatly benefit the eye, protecting from hypopigmentation of age-related macular degeneration. Diabetics, anybody with eye disease, please think about this. Well, but you have glaucoma. This is the new information on goji. Goji now, we know, protects the retinal cells from glaucoma and the ischemia associated to the optic nerve that is associated with glaucoma. This is a big breakthrough that, well, we were always hoping it would do that, but the science now confirms that that is applicable. Human cells involved, multiple animal studies, goji and its taurine content may inhibit diabetic retinopathy by at least 3 different mechanisms. Isn't that wonderful? So when you think goji, think mood, sleep, rest, state of mind, eye protection, brain protection, and cancer activity of the immune system. The studies show in the cancer setting, both in test tube, animal, and human studies, the toxicity of cancer treatment is lessened and the effectiveness of cancer therapy is improved. Lab animals studies also show reduced chemo-associated hearing loss, chemo-related heart damage, double-blind placebo-controlled trial. Daily goji promotes a sense of well-being and psychological state of mind and gastrointestinal function in the cancer patient. Boy, that's all good, isn't it? You know, times can be tough in that cancer therapy. We're taking some heavy medicines. We have to do it to save our life, and they have profound side effects, and we often have to stop the treatment that may save our life because it's too much. I can't take anymore. So these agents help you endure the treatment that we know can make a difference in your outcome. We have a break, and when we return, it's mangosteen.

0: Hello, friend. I'm Ron Jones with Something Good Television, where we believe every detail in our lives of love for God is worked into something good. SGTV is a weekly Bible teaching program that will strengthen your faith and encourage your heart. I promise you will find something good to carry with you throughout the week. So please join me for Something Good Television right here on Positively Different Lighthouse TV.
1: 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Learning a little more about the health benefits of exercise may help you get motivated to lace up those walking shoes. Exercise helps to control our appetite and weight. 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It promotes the release of

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0: 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You know, it's the organic acai, goji, mangosteen, and noni. Fantastic antioxidants for your health. I love learning new things about what these can do as well. Don't you, Richard?
2: And the new research is just exploding. Since
0: it's
2: we've
0: great.
2: Been discussing these wonderful superfruits, four times the amount of research just
0: That's
2: exploding.
0: Great.
2: Yeah, it is. We need to know the truth about these things, and we do that with scientific investigation.
0: Right.
2: Mangosteen, a cool breeze from the tropics. Garcinia mangostana. This plant is a member of the same group of plants as St. John's wort, which is interesting, and that nice herb has helped a lot of people. This is fairly new to North America. It's only been approved for general consumption since 2007. But it's been used in the South Pacific for many centuries. It is a deep reddish purple fruit that tastes similar to a peach. It is found primarily near the equator in Southeast Asia and in the Pacific areas. The whole fruit contains an inner aerial fruit that resembles a tangerine in size. Aerials mean segments, you know, like a tangerine would have, but white in color. Now, it also has a deep purple pericarp or rind around the fruit. That's where all the nutrient is. The white, delicious fruit is nice and it's tasty, but it has about the same nutritional quality as a peach, which is not bad, but it doesn't have the profound health benefits that the rind has. So when we take the fruit, we put a little of that rind in with it and grind it up to disperse those antioxidants so we can absorb that into our system. The whole fruit only has a short period of ripeness for about 2 weeks out of the entire year. So they're very busy in the mangosteen orchards during this time processing and preserving this fruit so that we can enjoy it all year long. The white fruit is sweet and acidic, low nutrient content. It is the mixture of the phytochemicals of the rind that gives us the benefits. These include the powerful polyphenol antioxidants and tannins. The tannins and the polyphenols in the rind of mangosteen have been used culturally, putative use, as they say, for dysentery and infections of the intestinal tract. The antioxidant polyphenols are in mangosteen are known as xanthones, alpha mangosteen, and 15 or more polyphenolic compounds with diverse physiologic activity. And some of these are absolutely newly discovered unique molecules found in no other plant on the planet so far. Very fascinating. Mangosteen is generating intense scientific interest because of these polyphenols. Cell signaling, transcription induction, works as an antioxidant, both as a molecular antioxidant and inducing cell signaling and improving your native antioxidant pathways. It is both absorbed and processed by the body, and metabolites are known to be active. Improves all tested measures of lead toxicity. It improves your ability to deal with stressful cellular situations like lead toxicity. Can you think of anything more toxic than lead? Boy, damaging, very damaging to our bodies, and it improves all the measures of lead toxicity in the human body. Reduces inflammation by at least 10 mechanisms. The COX cyclooxygenase enzymes are suppressed, nuclear factor kappa beta, TNF-alpha, interleukin, NFAT, and many others. Reduces inflammation by at least 10 pathways. Inhibits angiogenesis in test tubes. These are the blood vessels that are formed to feed tumors, cancerous tumors. It inhibits that. Also inhibits the angiogenesis in macular degeneration. They've been able to show that. The new blood vessels that damage the eye. Stimulates enzymes that control glucose metabolism. Mangosteen has an antioxidant, higher antioxidant potential than grape seed or pine bark. That is powerful. This is why the scientists are so excited about it. Contains catechins and epicatechins, same thing that green tea has, but without the caffeine. If you want the health benefits of tea, go to mangosteen, no caffeine, if that's a concern for you. Mangosteens, anthocyanins, and xanthones are potent free radical scavengers. Each one of these is a result of an extensive line of research that's reported in the literature. OPCs inhibit alpha amylase. These powerful antioxidants are capable of helping people with recurrent pancreatitis. We know if you have pancreatitis and supplement antioxidants, you will have fewer episodes of pain and your pain will be less severe. So mangosteen will qualify for that benefit. Mangosteen in the heart. Alpha mangosteen greatly reduces heart muscle damage in experimental animal heart attack models. Reduces oxidative stress on the heart. Mangosteen reduces cardiac reperfusion injury. Mangosteen in the brain. Multiple studies shows mangosteen inhibits formation and damage associated with the beta amyloid plaques that are a hallmark sign of Alzheimer's disease. Antioxidants help to prevent, delay the onset of Alzheimer's. Journal of Agricultural Food from an animal model of multiple sclerosis. This is brand new. Pay attention. Mangosteen extract and isogarcinol improve clinical scores in multiple sclerosis. Mangosteen improves clinical scores in multiple sclerosis. Reduces inflammation, stops demyelination, and reduced intracranial lesions of multiple sclerosis. Now, this study, they used an extracted polyphenol out of mangosteen and concentrated it highly. But rest assured, that antioxidant is in regular mangosteen juice. So that's good to know. Active against brain tumors, suppresses cancer cell lines, and they've done research in melanoma, breast cancer, prostate cancer, pancreas cancer, skin cancers, cancers of the mouth and the neck, others, as well as limiting damage associated with chemotherapy. Inhibited colon cancer spread by three key steps. Potent inhibitor of cervical cancer. This is a brand new one. Mangosteen, a potent inhibitor of cervical cancer spread. This is the thing with cervical cancer. It spreads early before women have any symptoms. They go, I didn't know anything was wrong, and it's already spread throughout my pelvis. So this is something to think about. It's an amazing ability to inhibit the spread of cancers. Now, perhaps its most remarkable attribute of mangosteen is its action as an antibiotic, both gram-negative and gram-positive. The studies that look at it as a natural antibiotic find it inhibits remarkable inhibition of the majority of bacteria tested against. So, for yeast syndromes, for gingivitis, any chronic infection you have, applied topically, systemically, especially for the dysbiosis in yeast, mangosteen is outstanding. So, we had to hurry through that. I hope you get the gist of it because it's a very powerful agent and worthy of your consideration. Now, when we come back from the break, we're going to talk about, I think, the absolute best natural pain reliever on the planet, Noni juice. And I'm going to tell you why when we return. Have you heard of Cordyceps sinensis, the medicinal mushroom that supports metabolic processes for stimulant-free energy? This remarkable mushroom also supports the immune and respiratory systems, as well as the heart and lungs.
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0: 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Here is our hope for you today. I'm Cindy Becker. Christian counselor Dr. Henry Brandt wrote, "To dwell above with the saints we love, that will be grace and glory. But to live below with the saints we know, well, that's another story." Throughout our lives, we encounter difficult people. These souls challenge the best of us. But the Apostle Paul suggested that we maintain our grace in spite of the actions of others. Paul wrote, "If it is possible, as far as it depends on you, live at peace with everyone." Paul acknowledged it may not be possible in all cases, but we should still do our best. Try to look at difficult people through Christ's eyes. Remember, his sacrifice was for everyone, even those saints we know who challenge us. I'm Cindy Becker. This is our hope for you today.
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0: 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We're back, everyone, talking about the amazing superfruits of the world. Well, we've saved the best for last. It may not be the best tasting, but in my opinion, it has the most powerful health benefit, though they all have health benefits in their own right. This one just is a must-have. And that one is Noni. Richard, yes. Maybe I'm partial to it because we started with Noni and I saw the difference it made in so many people's lives.
2: It is remarkable.
0: And I've continued to see that through the years.
2: Yes.
0: And so it's taken me a little bit longer to develop the trust in the others, though I know they're actually amazing and I take them myself as well.
2: Well, you said it right. They have their own attributes that make them quite remarkable on their own.
0: They do.
2: But Noni, the Polynesian pain relief, like you wouldn't believe. Morinda citrifolia. Multiple cultures around the world use Noni to relieve pain and do their various things. Get this. The Polynesians, the Hawaiians, Nicobarese tribe of Car Nicobar, the Mauritius Islanders, the Caribbeans in the Bahamas, and more. And the reason for this is the seed of the Noni fruit floats and it survives saltwater exposure. So as the Noni falls into the ocean, it can float for hundreds of miles. And wherever it comes to shore, it has the opportunity to start a new batch of Noni trees. And if you go to the Hawaiian Islands and go to the new land form from the volcano on the Big Island, you will see little Noni trees coming up. Noni, Hawaiian medicine, they will tell you. And it is. It is truly remarkable. The summary of Noni's effects: cancer support, improved quality of life, used for wounds and swelling, inflammation. It acts as a natural antibiotic and immune stimulator. It improves diabetes control, and it is remarkable what it can do in diabetes. It is an anti-aging, blood pressure modifier, it lowers blood pressure, detoxifier, liver protector, heartburn and constipation reliever, anti-aging antioxidant, and a daily tonic. But the number one reason most people stay with Noni is it relieves their pains and discomforts. Noni contains, this is new information on Noni, Noni contains a heat-stable protein, a heat and acid. Say, well, that's, why is that important? This protein, when it goes into your stomach, it's stable and it's absorbed intact. It goes into your bloodstream, and they've been able to prove that this heat-stable protein inhibits the transmission of pain up the spinal cord. Now, narcotics do that too, but Noni does it with no narcotic, no dependency, no withdrawal, no craving, none of that. And anybody can have it. It's not a controlled substance. So that's a wonderful thing, and they're explaining how it works. But it does more than just inhibit that transmission of pain up the spinal cord. It calms inflammation by inhibiting bradykinins, cytokines, the COX-1 and 2 enzymes, and it does it equal to or better than hydrocortisone, and like the non-steroidal anti-inflammatory drugs, the number one drugs used in the world, but without the side effects of these medicines. And for many, the side effects of our pain medicines are absolutely prohibitive. They can't take them. You're just trading one pain for another. Why do that? You don't have that problem with Noni. Noni also inhibits the enzymes that destroys the joints in autoimmune arthritis, like rheumatoid. You know what destroys? It's a disabling and disfiguring arthritis. Noni inhibits that enzyme while it promotes the enzyme that builds up the collagen and the repair mechanisms in the joints. Isn't that amazing that that all comes in the same package? I find that just unbelievable. Noni's damnacanthol, a special molecule found in Noni, calms inflammation by modulating the immune system response. That research was done by the University of Tennessee. Thank you for helping us volunteers understand how Noni works. That's greatly appreciated. Noni also inhibits the production of uric acid, which drives gout. It also drives cardiovascular disease, liver and kidney stress, and a fatty liver. So that where they're slowly explaining exactly how Noni helps all of these different things. Imagine gout sufferers having something at your disposal that if a gout attack comes, pour a few ounces of Noni, have some sour cherry extract or eat some sour cherries, maybe a little vitamin C with it to get that powerful antioxidant surge. Take a break. You're going to get some relief. This is going to help you. And we've been able to explain how it does it, which is always good to know. Multiple studies now show that Noni protects the liver from toxins while promoting detox and regularity. It has a scopolamine, a chemical that promotes bowel clearing, promotes motility. Heartburn sufferers, you're not pushing the food stuff in the right direction. It's coming up instead of going down. Noni helps to create a sense of regularity. Add a little dietary fiber, a little probiotic, a little Noni juice, you're going to be right as rain. This adds up to side effect-free pain relief. And that's a good thing because the University of Pennsylvania tells us with a recent study that we have a drastic increase in opioid prescription use, 5- to 10-fold increase in support groups for opioid addiction in the last 10 years. Opioid overdose and death is at record levels. America is hurting, and we need natural pain relief without the side effects. Look to the naturals. No drug company is going to tell you about this. Why should they? It cuts into their profits. But we have alternatives. What else? Noni is 70% as effective as morphine for pain with no side effects. 70% as effective as morphine. Roughly equal to tramadol or Ultram in pain relief. This has been conserved in multiple studies. In cancer, Noni improves the quality of life while it inhibits metastasis. It improves chemotherapy. These studies were done at the University of Hawaii many years ago, and it's still true today. Of recent interest, all of you who have suffered with the H. pylori-induced stomach ulcers and gastritis and pain of the stomach, Noni reduces the adhesion and inflammation induced by the H. pylori germ. It inhibits that specifically, which is very helpful. Stimulation of superoxide dismutase, it activates our natural antioxidant pathways, improvement of glucose activity via insulin mimetic activity, inhibition of multiple oncogenes. These are genes programmed to give you cancer, inhibits those. All this is new information on Noni juice, and it's just exploding. But keep this in mind when you think of Noni. You have something in your refrigerator. That 2 to 3 ounces of that when you're hurting, you'll get some pain relief. Let's go to our break. When we return, we'll kind of tie all this together and help you understand how to use these superfruits. We'll be right back.
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2: We're back, everyone, having a great hour talking about the superfruits of the world, acai, goji, mangosteen, and noni, all organic for your health. 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We covered a lot of material today, but it was really great.
4: Yeah, you know, you mentioned that these are all organic products, and I want to underscore the importance of that. The world is a polluted place. We all know that. There are some 200 different chemicals in the bloodstream, foreign chemicals in the bloodstream of the typical American. You don't need to get more chemicals in your dietary supplements. These things are intended to improve our health, not fill you with toxicity. So these are all organic. There's no pesticides. They use the traditional methods of farming to create the organic products of these superfruits. And that's very important to know. Now, those of you on warfarin, you know that any time you add a new food of any type, you really have to be careful because your bleeding times may change, particularly the green leafy salad greens. But it can happen with any. And there has been one case of warfarin interaction with goji. Only one, and millions of people have now used goji, so that could be a red herring. It could just be a fluke. But I don't want you to have a problem. If you are on warfarin and you want to take advantage of the superfruits, what you do is you take the time and the effort to recheck your bleeding times, you know, your INR, like the doctor does for you, so you can adjust your warfarin dose. You can do these things, but you have to be consistent in your dietary exposures. How do you take all of these? Well, there's no real set dose. You want to use the least amount to be effective in what you're trying to achieve, but sometimes you need 4 or 5 ounces of noni juice to really get a good, strong anti-inflammatory effect to relieve your pain. Sometimes the acai tastes quite good on a hot summer day in the smoothie, and you want 4 or 6 ounces mixed with your other fruit juice. That's fine. You can do that. But for most general purposes, 1, 2, 3 ounces a day will suffice for most of these, and some people even less if you're a small person. So I really want to make the point that there is no set dose. Use the amount that works, but for most people, 1 to 4 ounces a day is enough. And you can always have a second dose of the juice. For example, noni, say you're hurting. You know, you've had a big day and the arthritis is flared up at the end of the day and you've already had your noni, but you want a little more. That's fine. You can do that. There's no problem with taking higher doses. This stuff has changed my life. I want to be very, as they say in today's world, transparent about that. It's been a huge benefit to me, especially the noni, but all of these. And I really want you to think about this and embrace what nature can do. It can change your life and your health. We'll see you tomorrow, folks. Bye-bye.
2: 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We'll see you tomorrow. Bye-bye.
5: Can the the biblical narrative of a global flood in Genesis 7 be true? 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And how would Noah and his family have fed and cared for that many animals? We'll dive deeply into the details of how the ark was constructed and answer the skeptics' charges against the global flood. Flooded with Facts Part 2 with Dr. Brad Harab. 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
6: Listen, the name of our program is The King is Coming, because we believe the King is coming, and we know He's coming, because Jesus authenticated His second coming by rising from the dead.

0: Hi, welcome to Digging for Truth, presented by Associates for Biblical Research. I'm your host, Henry Smith. On today's program, we have Brian Wendell back on to do another archaeological biography. This time, we're going to use archaeology to learn about an Assyrian king that was once unknown to history outside the Bible, Sargon. Brian, welcome back to Digging for Truth. Good to have you on again, my friend.
1: Hey, thanks so much for having me back, Henry. It's great to be here.
0: All right, so we're going to be talking about Sargon again. We got lots to say. We're going to jump right in. Tell us who this guy is, and we're going to talk about what we know about him. Who is Sargon?
1: Well, I mean, you were right. At one point, the only thing we knew about him was from a single verse in the book of Isaiah. The verse says this. It says, "In the year that the supreme commander sent by Sargon, king of Assyria, came to Ashdod and attacked it and captured it, at that time the Lord spoke through Isaiah the son of Amoz." And so all we knew about Sargon was that he was an Assyrian king, that he came and attacked Ashdod and he conquered it. That's all we knew. And so because there was no reference at one time to Sargon in any historical record outside of the Bible. And that, of course, put Bible commentators in a difficult situation. What do you do? And so many of them suggested that Sargon was an alternate name for one of the other Assyrian kings, because we do know that sometimes kings had multiple names, right? Tiglath-Pileser III was also known by the name Pul. And so maybe one of the other Assyrian kings, some suggest it was Shalmaneser or Sennacherib or Esarhaddon. Maybe Sargon was another name for one of those Assyrian kings. However, in the mid-19th century, Sargon's palace, Dur-Sharrukin, he called it, Sargon's fortress, was unearthed. It was discovered at modern Khorsabad. And so we now know that there was a Sargon. In fact, through all of the excavations that have gone on there, we actually now know more about Sargon historically than we do about many other Assyrian kings. And so we have this interesting situation. At one time, unknown to history apart from the Bible, now we actually know more about him than we do many other kings. And moreover, Alan Millard, who's a professor of Hebrew and Semitic languages at Liverpool University, notes that the way that Isaiah spells Sargon is an indicator that the prophet lived around the time of these particular events, and that the book was not penned hundreds and hundreds of years later, because the way that Isaiah spells Sargon is he spells it using the Aramaic, which was how it would have been spelled in the time of Sargon's day. Later in the Babylonian period, they spelled Sargon's name differently. And so you would think, if the theory that the Bible was written hundreds and hundreds of years later by other people, not the biblical writers that the books claim to be written by, you would think that Sargon would be spelled that way, but it's not. It's spelled the way that it was spelled at the time. In fact, they actually have found an inscription at Dur-Sharrukin spelled the same way that it's spelled in the book of Isaiah. And so, again, a way that we see how archaeology is so helpful to us.
0: Yeah, I always like those discoveries that place the writer in that historical context, because it becomes difficult to extract them out and put the writing at a later period of time, as you alluded to. So we know a great deal about Sargon's reign. It's kind of interesting how the script flipped, you know, after the world of archaeology discovered his palace and everything. So let's talk a little bit about his rise to power, Brian.
1: Yes, so we do have a lot of material now to analyze about his reign. We have his palace that has been excavated, his capital city, which included multiple copies of his annals that were on the walls of his palace. We have over 1,100 cuneiform tablets dating to his reign, some of which were penned by Sargon himself. And so the traditional thinking has been that Sargon came to power through some sort of a rebellion, that he was a usurper. He stole the throne from his predecessor, Shalmaneser V. Now, the reason for that is primarily because of his name. His name means legitimate one, and no doubt Sargon took this throne name hoping to rule in the way that the great Sargon of Akkad, Sargon the First, who had reigned, you know, over a millennium earlier, he was maybe trying to style himself in that form. That's why we call this Sargon, the Sargon of Isaiah's day, Sargon the Second. More recent research suggests that he was not a usurper. We really don't know a lot about his particular rise to the throne. The Babylonian Chronicle simply states, in the fifth year, Shalmaneser went to his destiny in the month of Tebetu. For 5 years, Shalmaneser ruled Akkad in Assyria. On the 12th day of the month of Tebetu, Sargon ascended the throne. So we just know that Shalmaneser died, Sargon took the throne. But French historian Josette Elahi notes, currently the opinion that Sargon was not a usurper is better supported. In fact, the filiation is indicated in two Sargon inscriptions where he is clearly presented as the son of Tiglath-Pileser III, the king of Assyria. And he also refers to his royal fathers in the so-called Borowski stela, probably originating from Hamath. And so the only thing we really know now then is we know his name, what it means. We know that he claims to be of royal descent, the son of Tiglath-Pileser III. And we know, like all Assyrian kings, he claimed to be able to rule because of divine appointment. He talks in one of his inscriptions, Sargon, the deputy of Enlil, the desired by Asher, chosen of Anu and Dagon, showing that the gods were the ones who put him there. So probably not a usurper. That's the modern theory now. Probably Shalmaneser died some way. We don't know how. And so Sargon, son of Tiglath-Pileser III, took the throne.
0: Yeah, that's kind of interesting. It is a reminder to us, Brian, the general principle of, you know, these our theories or understandings of this ancient history do evolve over time, depending on how much more evidence is uncovered. I mean, who knows? Maybe it'll swing back to the usurper or a paradigm if some other piece of evidence is discovered that's consistent with that idea, right? Well, we have a little bit of time here to introduce material about the capital city, Brian. So let's start with that, and then we'll pick up with it after the first break.
1: Yeah, it seems the Assyrian kings liked to choose a new capital city for themselves, to really put their name on the map, so to speak. And so after his accession, Sargon selected a new site for his capital city. It was located northeast of Nineveh at the foot of Mount Mercy. The only problem was there was a group of people living there. There was a village there. And so he did what I guess kings in the past did frequently. He evicted them. He sent them packing, moved them to a different part in the district of Nineveh, and then he set to his task of building his capital city, which he called, and this is his title for it, Dur-Sharrukin, which it means the fortress of Sargon. And in one of his descriptions, he actually describes constructing the temple and the palace and the gates, and he describes it this way. He says, I built my royal dwelling, a palace of ivory, ebony, boxwood, cedar, cypress, juniper. I constructed the front doors of a Bit-Hilani, a copy of a palace in the land of Hatti. So Bit-Hilanis were a special type of palace in the Iron Age, particularly from the region of the southern Levant. And so apparently he wanted one that looked like that, so he built a copy of that. He built walls, he built gates, he says, to the four winds, or to the eight winds, he says, the eight different gates that he had on fronts and back and both sides. And so he built himself this glorious capital city, or was building it anyways. I don't think he ever finished it before he died, but Dur-Sharrukin was his capital city.
0: All right, good stuff, Brian. We're going to talk more about that capital city right on the other side. And friends, don't go away. We'll be right back.
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0: Hi, welcome back to Digging for Truth. We're talking about King Sargon, mentioned only once in the Bible in Isaiah 20, verse 1, but discovered in the world of archaeology. And Brian Wendell's here with us explaining about his rule, his rise to power, and his city, and so forth. Dur-Sharrukin is the name of the city, Brian, and let's talk more about that because there's lots to say.
1: Yeah, we described in the last segment Sargon's description of building his capital city. Well, the description of how it was discovered or rediscovered, we might say, is really quite interesting. There was an archaeologist, Paul-Emile Botta, who was the one who actually rediscovered it. But the way he rediscovered it was this. There were people from Khorsabad living in that area who, whenever they would dig foundations for their homes, they would unearth these different sculptures and inscriptions and things. And so this man from Khorsabad said to Botta, hey, you need to come and check this place out because we're finding all this stuff. And so he went there and dug a trench, as they often did in archaeology in that particular period of time. They didn't dig in squares like we do today. So systematically, they dug a trench, see what they would find. And he was amazed at what he found. And so he returned to excavate the city from 1858 to 1865. And then there were more excavations in 1928 by Victor Plass, and then again in 1957 by a man named Safar. And so these excavations unearthed this magnificent city that Sargon had constructed. And in particular, one of the things when you find an ancient city like this that was from an ancient king, you really want to find the palace. And so they found the palace. They excavated Sargon's palace. It was a massive structure, 200 rooms and courtyards. And his annals were discovered on the walls in several rooms of his palace. They were inscribed there to commemorate the inauguration of his palace. And one of the most amazing sculptures that they found there are these gigantic winged bulls with human heads. They're called Lamassu, and they guarded the entrance to the city. They guarded the entrances to the palace. And so just some amazing discoveries that they have found. There's some wonderful pictures of these old excavations at the time where you see the Lamassu in place as they're digging the dirt down around them, these massive, massive structures. And the interesting thing is that the capital city was not fully finished when Sargon fell in battle in 705 BC. And his son Sennacherib abandoned this site. And so he moved the capital city to Nineveh. And so this Dur-Sharrukin, this fortress of Sargon, wasn't even finished being built when he died. And so just a really interesting sight.
0: Yeah, it's kind of, I always love the story of where that started, with some locals sort of accidentally finding the stuff. You know, it reminds me of the discovery of King Tut's tomb, you know, a donkey stepping through the roof of it, or the Amarna letters found by some ladies out, you know, in the providence of God, these things are discovered. It's pretty neat. So in the verse, Isaiah chapter 20, verse 1, it mentions an attack by Sargon on the city of Ashdod. So let's turn our attention to that here, Brian.
1: Yeah, because in Scripture, we're not told why he attacked. It's just a chronological marker. In the year that this happened, Isaiah started doing these prophecies. And so we're not told why. And that's the beauty of archaeology. It often will provide more background information for us. And so in his royal inscriptions, Sargon tells us why he attacked Ashdod. The reason is that the king of Ashdod rebelled against him, withheld tribute. And so Sargon deposed that king and put a new king in his place. Well, the people of Ashdod didn't like this king that Sargon had put there, and so they got rid of him and put this new person in his place, and Sargon said, that's it, that's enough. And so here is his inscription from one of the summary inscriptions at Dershrukin. He said this: Azuri, the king of Ashdod, plotted not to deliver tribute and sent seditious words concerning Assyria to the kings in his neighborhood. I abolished his rule. I appointed Ahemeti, his favorite brother, as king. But the people disliked his kingship and elevated Yamani, who had no right to the throne, and like them, did not respect my authority. In my fury, I marched to Ashdod, and he, Yamani, heard from afar the approach of my campaign and fled to the border of Egypt. I besieged Ashdod and Gath and Ashdod Yam and captured them. I counted as spoil his gods, his wives, his sons and daughters, property and possessions. And so now we know why Sargon attacked Ashdod. And so it gives us background information to that. In fact, in excavations at Ashdod, they actually found the remains of a monument, an inscription, a cuneiform inscription that was part of a victory stela, a victory monument commemorating his campaign there. And excavations have also revealed a significant destruction layer and mass graves from this time period too, which they also associate with Sargon's attack. And now, so this also raises an interesting conundrum, though, because in Sargon's inscription, it says he was the one who attacked the city. But in the verse in Isaiah, it says it was the supreme commander of Sargon. So the question is, who done it? Who was the actual person who did the attacking? And I don't think that this is a really big discrepancy at all. There are a couple of ways that you can explain it. One is to say, well, you know, Sargon came and was the one who was in charge of the whole campaign, and while he was at Gath, the supreme commander attacked Ashdod. That would be one way of explaining it. Mordecai Kogan, a scholar, provides another explanation. He said, assuming the accuracy of Isaiah, and I assume that, the claim of a royal victory at Ashdod is another example of appropriation by the king of an achievement accomplished by his army. We see that repeatedly in the ancient world. So it's not really a discrepancy. Both go together, and the discoveries at Dershrukin and Ashdod affirm what we see in the book of Isaiah.
0: Yeah, I think that's a pretty consistent way of speaking over history. You could talk about modern wars too. You say the leader of this country invaded that country. Well, the leader is sitting back in the capital city. They're actually most of the time not even on the invasion itself. I mean, in the ancient world, sometimes the leaders, they actually went out in battle, right? So that could be the case. So yeah, it seems to me, Brian, much ado about nothing. Really, when you think about the way that people talk about these things, both in the ancient world and today. Well, we're going to go to a break, Brian, and we'll be right back after this message.
3: I first heard about the Associates for Biblical Research in 2004 when I was working at an archaeological excavation in Jordan. I was very impressed by the idea that a Christian organization was actually doing firsthand biblical research and excavating in the land of the Bible. My first question was, how have I not known about this? I think the work that we do at ABR is groundbreaking because it addresses the skeptic, and then I think it's also important for believers who need to be assured in their faith that they can trust the Word of God. What I have found is that there are hundreds of examples where the Bible and the archaeological data synchronize. And at some point, a fair-minded person has to conclude that there is a God of the Bible. And in my view, that God of the Bible holds a moral claim on our lives.
0: Hi, welcome back to Digging for Truth. I'm here with Brian Windle, archaeologist, friend, and ABR staff member. Okay, Brian, we're continuing our conversation about Sargon, and we want to turn our attention now to the destruction of the northern kingdom of Israel and his role in that and what we read in the biblical text and what we find in archaeology. We've got some complexity going on here, so I'd like you to clear it up for us, if you would.
1: Yes. Yeah, so in 722 BC, the northern kingdom of Israel fell. It was destroyed. It was conquered by Assyria. The Bible seems to indicate that it was Shalmaneser V, that is, who was the one who conquered the northern kingdom of Israel and deported the Israelites. But Sargon, in his inscriptions, claims to take credit for that. And this all happens right about the time of the transfer of power in this 722 BC. So in 2 Kings 17 is where we read of this. We read of the fall of the northern kingdom. King Hoshea was initially a vassal to Shalmaneser V, to Assyria, and then he rebelled. He turned to So, king of Egypt, one of the five pharaohs mentioned in the Bible. And we believe that that was likely Osorkon IV, a short form of his name. And so then we read the king of Assyria invaded the land and came to Assyria and for 3 years besieged it. In the ninth year of Hoshea, the king of Assyria captured Samaria and carried the Israelites away to Assyria and placed them in Halah and on the harbor of the river Gozan and in the city of the Medes. Now, in multiple inscriptions, Sargon takes credit for this. He claims he was the one who did this. For example, in the Kalah summary, Sargon boasts this. He said, the Samarians, who had come to an agreement with a hostile king, likely So, king of Egypt, did not to do service or to render tribute to me, did battle. In the strength of the great gods, my lords, I fought them. 27,280 people, together with their chariots and their gods in whom they trust, I counted as spoil. I organized a royal contingent from among them, and the rest of them I settled in Assyria. I resettled Samaria more densely than before, and brought there the people from the lands of my conquest. And so we do see confirmation in here of some details in the biblical text. We see confirmation of Hoshea's rebellion, of turning to another king, of the kingdom falling and people being deported. So all of those check out. The question is, which Assyrian king did this? Now, it's because it was such a long siege, and this all happened right around the transfer of power between Shalmaneser and Sargon, it could be that the siege was begun under Shalmaneser, but finished under Sargon. That's a plausible explanation. So then Shalmaneser is named as the king who invaded the land and imprisoned Hoshea in verses 3 and 4, and then it becomes generic, the king of Assyria, a few verses later. That would be Sargon. That's one explanation for it. Another is that Sargon simply took credit for Shalmaneser's actions. And so Kenneth Kitchen is the one who was a proponent of this, and he explains it this way. He says, following Shalmaneser's very brief reign, which ended before any account of his last year could be monumentalized, Sargon II replaced him and subsequently claimed the capture of Samaria for himself much later in his reign. This is certainly a propaganda exercise to cover the gap in military successes that would otherwise disfigure the account of his reign, of Sargon's reign. The mere 3 months of his accession year were not adequate to run a campaign, nor the season suitable, and internal strife occupied the first year of his reign. So, later analysts had to cover this over by attributing Shalmaneser's capture of Samaria to Sargon. So, either way, both are plausible explanations for this apparent discrepancy. And it's what we see oftentimes when people say, there's a discrepancy there. You start to think about it and you realize, no, there are plausible explanations.
0: Yeah, I like that. I like to think of modern analogies. Think about, you know, in the case of World War II, President Roosevelt was the president of America right up to the end, like right at the end of the war in Europe, and then Harry Truman took over. Who gets credit for it, right? You know, kind of both, you know, in a way. You know, that could be a way of thinking about it from a modern perspective. So we have Sargon's death here taking place at a very important moment in history, and therefore a little bit of ambiguity, perhaps, as to what's happening. What else do we know about his actual death, Brian? What do we know from archaeology?
1: Yes, so what we know about Sargon's death then, when Sargon died, is largely known from the writings of Sennacherib. who was his son, who took over the throne from him. And Sennacherib notes that his father was killed in an enemy country, and that he was not, quote, buried in his house. So apparently Sargon's body was not recovered after the attack on the Assyrian camp when Sargon died. And so the fact that his father was never given a proper burial, his body was not gone, he wasn't buried in his royal city, was seen by Sennacherib and the Assyrians, it appears, as a curse of the gods. And so Sennacherib believed that his father's death was a divine punishment for neglecting the Mesopotamian god Asher, and so he was not going to make the same mistake. And some scholars feel that that's why he abandoned Dershuruken. Nope, I'm not going to have anything to do. He makes a clean break. He builds his own capital city back at Nineveh. So it's a little murky what happened, and we're trying to piece it together, but most of what we know about Sargon's death comes from the writings of his son Sennacherib, who took over as king of Assyria.
0: Well, very good. Very good, Brian. Well, that's a great summary of all the evidence. I mean, it just fascinates me that we have this just one reference in the Bible, and now we've got this just boatload of stuff to help us understand it. Maybe you could give us, we've got a couple minutes here, give us a rundown or a summary of all this, what we can learn from it, and why it's important. Maybe thinking of someone who's tuning in for the first time.
1: Yeah, I mean, the reality is you can learn a lot from one verse, right? Just because there's only one reference to someone doesn't necessarily mean that that person is insignificant. And even though we only have this one verse that references Sargon, as we've looked at the archaeology today, there are a lot of things that archaeology tells us that affirms details in this verse. We know that Sargon came and did attack Ashdod, and the ancient Assyrian inscriptions fill in the backstory for us so that we understand what it was that motivated Sargon to march to the west to conquer Ashdod, this city that was there. And so that's great. And even though there are some supposed discrepancies here,

0: Well, thanks, Brian, once again for coming on the show and sharing your research and helping edify our audience. It's just tremendous. Good to see you again. We'll see you again next time, friend.
1: Sounds good. Thanks so much.
0: Friends, thank you for watching Digging for Truth. We appreciate your prayers and support. Thank you for watching the show today. And we hope that just this one verse from the Bible, illuminated by the world of archaeology, has been helpful to you in trusting the word that God has given.

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1: Thank you so much for joining us for CBN Newswatch on this Monday, August 31st. I'm Ephraim Graham. We're going to begin this half hour in the Middle East. And the war with Iran has now reached the six-month mark. As Chris Mitchell now reports from Jerusalem, some U.S. lawmakers are urging the White House to keep up the pressure on the Iranian regime.
2: For the first time in more than a month, the U.S. attacked Iran, hitting two Iranian rocket launchers on an island in the Strait of Hormuz. Central Command says Iran was planning to launch mines into the strait just days after the U.S. said the strait was cleared.
3: They could be a nuisance, but we have control of the Hormuz Strait.
2: Iran still disputes this claim, and ship traffic through the strait remains sparse. Iran responded by attacking a U.S. ally. Jordan State TV releasing this video showing missiles and drones being launched at two air bases in Jordan that host American troops. The UAE also intercepted a drone over its territorial waters. As the war enters its seventh month, Texas Senator Ted Cruz said on NBC's Meet the Press that many of America's military objectives have been achieved, but he's encouraging the Trump administration to go further.
4: So what I've been urging is for President Trump and the Trump administration to arm the protesters, so the people of Iran, arm the Kurds, and let the protesters remove this regime from power. Not American boots on the ground, but the Iranian people.
2: Meanwhile, in Judea and Samaria, Israeli Prime Minister Benjamin Netanyahu condemned what he called criminal acts of violence in the villages of Kusra and Jalud. His spokesman said those responsible only represent a small fraction of the Jewish communities in Judea and Samaria.
5: These acts were committed by a small group of rioters, many from broken homes, and many who do not come from Judea and Samaria. They do not represent the law-abiding Jewish community in Judea and Samaria. On the contrary, they cause that community a grave injustice. Their actions violate the law, they endanger both Jews and Arabs, and they harm Israel's international legitimacy. Israel is a nation of laws, and we will not tolerate vigilantism of any kind by anyone. However, by contrast, we have yet to see the Palestinian Authority condemn even one of the thousands of murderous acts against Jews in Judea and Samaria. In fact, instead of condemning these attacks, it condones them.
2: Israeli authorities say security forces are investigating and working to identify those responsible.
1: And Chris Mitchell is joining us now to continue our coverage. So, Chris, Israeli leaders are condemning the violence by Jewish settlers. Does the Palestinian Authority condemn Palestinian violence?
6: Well, you just saw the video there in our report, Ephraim, and that what that was actually an attack by a Palestinian against a

0: Israeli who was just shopping at a Palestinian shop. So typically, they don't necessarily condemn it. Actually, they condone it. So according to the spokesman, a senior advisor to Chairman Mahmoud Abbas, he said the young boy's actions should be condoned. Instead, Israel should be blamed. Why? Because the Palestinian Authority views any murder, attempted murder of Israelis as a justified reaction to Israeli policy. And this is exactly what he said. The responsibility for all this lies with the Israeli policy adopted by this extremist government. Likewise, the settlers, who are a tool, are one of the arms of this extremist government. They bear the responsibility for everything that's going on. So, no, they're not condemning the violence. They're actually condoning it, Ephraim.
1: Chris, what more can you tell us about the situation in Judea and Samaria?
0: Well, we can tell you somewhat about what we reported on last week. Israeli leaders are condemning, any of the violence that's going on near these two villages of Kusra or Jalud. Not only Israeli Prime Minister Netanyahu, President Isaac Herzog is doing that. And they're making the point that really it's just a tiny fraction of nearly 600,000 Jewish people that are living in Judea and Samaria. And according to the sources we've reported on, many of these incidents have been exaggerated. They're reported by the UN and the EU, and then they get reported by the international media. And what happens is they call this sort of a cycle or a circle that demonizes Israel and puts pressure inside Judea and Samaria for a Palestinian state and demonizes those people that are living there. So it becomes an exaggerated situation, but there's no condoning it by Israeli leaders.
1: Senator Ted Cruz says the people of Iran are the boots on the ground to topple the regime. What is the situation inside Iran right now?
0: Well, we know, Ephraim, there's been enormous economic pressure. The inflation is more than 80%. The economic D-Day by the U.S. is really putting a profound, pressure economically on the people of Iran. And we know that there's profound discontentment with the regime, and hasn't got away since those protests that began earlier, late last year and throughout the early part of this year. And yet the regime is still cracking down. We hear of arrests, imprisonments, torture, execution, all in a way to suppress any potential uprising. As of yet, we know of no organized nationwide uprising. And we likely know, Ephraim, that there are covert missions by the CIA, by the Mossad, to help topple the government, but obviously those are quite secret right now. But a very difficult situation there in Iran, and why so many people need to be praying for the people of Iran, and especially for the growing church in Iran that is, many people say, is the fastest growing church in the world.
1: It's been 6 months since the start of the war. How has the Middle East changed in that time?
0: Well, dramatically, Ephraim, Iran is dramatically weaker militarily. The Navy's been decimated, as President Trump says many times, not only its Navy, its Air Force. The air defenses have been disabled. The nuclear program has been pushed back. One major thing is that the Strait of Hormuz, at least for a while, became Iran's biggest strategic weapon. Right now, there's a debate over who's actually controlling it, but it seems like the U.S. has the upper hand there right now. The so-called Ring of Fire has become even more weakened, and the Gulf states are rethinking who's protecting them. And perhaps that's the reason Saudi Arabia joined a pact with Turkey and Pakistan just a few weeks ago. And we're also seeing perhaps the fall of Iran as the major player in the region, and perhaps the rise of Turkey. Then some people believe this will eventually become the number one threat to Israel.
1: All right, our CBN News Middle East Bureau Chief Chris Mitchell, we thank you so much for being with us today. In other news at this hour, the death toll from the flash flooding disaster in the Nepal-Tibet border continues to rise, with at least 750 confirmed dead and 3,000 still unaccounted for. This is all happening as rescuers race against the clock to try and find people alive. New images show what triggered the disaster in Nepal, a huge glacial chunk of ice breaking free as rescue crews are now dealing with the monsoon downpours and dangerous terrain as they try to find survivors. Families continue to wait for news of their missing loved ones. Many areas remain cut off with mud the consistency of wet cement now covering entire villages. People are searching for their belongings and whatever they can salvage. Operation Blessing has mobilized a global disaster response team and is in contact with partners on the ground preparing to assist. You can help these efforts by going to ob.org. A new warning is out about virtual reality headsets and their potential dangers to children who wear them. Research shows most parents aren't aware strangers can interact with children who use this technology. Medical reporter Lori Johnson brings us this look at what is being done.
2: Virtual reality involves strapping a headset to the face so the person wearing it can no longer see or hear the real world. This totally immersive experience can often feel more authentic than anything on a TV, laptop, or phone. Users often create an avatar or character that interacts with others operated by people they often don't know. These avatars can speak in a disguised voice, corner, and touch other players. Meta is deeply involved in virtual reality, and two former employees recently testified at a Senate hearing about the company's research into the risks of this alternative reality.
3: I quickly became aware that it is not uncommon for children in VR to experience bullying, sexual assault, to be solicited for nude photographs and sexual acts by pedophiles, and to be regularly exposed to mature content like gambling and violence, and to participate in adult experiences like strip clubs and watching pornography with strangers.
4: There will also be instances that we have seen of where you can hear people sexually pleasuring themselves transmitted over audio in a spatial sense as you are being surrounded and brigaded and being harassed. So it's not just simple statements, it is actually the transmission of the motion and the audio of sex acts itself.
5: So that is what causes children to have the physiological and psychological response as if it were happening to them in the real world.
3: Yes, exactly. Visually and auditorily, it feels real.
2: These whistleblowers accused Meta of suppressing studies into the extent VR can harm teenagers and kids even younger.
4: When my colleagues' research showed the emotional impact of children being threatened by physical harm by strangers online, Meta not only restricted internal sharing, but manipulated reports to obscure any emotional damage.
2: Experts explain why this age group is especially vulnerable.
6: Their prefrontal cortexes of their brains are not fully developed yet. They're immersed in this new world.
2: Online safety advocate Donna Rice Hughes, president and CEO of Enough is Enough, advises parents to warn their children about this modern-day stranger danger.
6: The thing is, you have to teach your kids that you cannot recognize a disguised predator. They pretend to be somebody that they're not.
2: She adds technology companies need to implement safeguards, which is why Hughes supports the Kids Online Safety Act.
6: It basically will hold these platforms accountable, that they have got to mitigate harm to kids.
2: The bill is currently in the Senate.
7: Meta has hired armies of lawyers and lobbyists, spent millions of dollars to kill the Kids Online Safety Act. It's dangerous for their business model, even if their practices are dangerous to kids.
2: The legislation would protect minors' data, provide tools for parents, and make it easier to report harm. Lori Johnson, CBN News.
1: Coming up, high inflation, long gas lines, and shortages as Iran's people suffer from the war. 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

0: 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Honor the spot.
1: This is Pennsylvania. Founded in faith, hard work, and trust in God's providence. He was working then. He's working today. 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
2: Washington's words are powerful because they express an idea of a world that's different from the one everybody grew up in.
3: This ideal of religious freedom is going to be part of the government, but is it really meant for everyone?
4: Is this going to be a place where you can be free to say what you want about God?
3: It's an American history story, and it's relevant for everybody.
5: America is targeting Iran's economy and countries that do business with the regime. Inside Iran, the economic crisis is reaching a critical point, and ordinary citizens are paying the price. The country's currency, the rial, has plunged to a record low, while inflation is running at 87%.
6: Last year, since the 12-day war, business has kept crashing and stalling. Everyone is like me. We've been barely getting by.
5: There are reports it's even harder for the church and that it is being targeted by the regime. The president of Sat7 USA, a ministry that broadcasts the gospel to the Middle East and North Africa, talked with Lori Johnson to give us more.
7: John, we're seeing Iranian citizens struggling during the war. What is it like inside the country right now?
8: Yeah, well, of course, Christians are being persecuted, and we're reminded, Jesus reminds us to expect this as we choose to follow him. As Americans, it's hard for us to fathom it, but our Iranian brothers and sisters actually expect it. And a good piece of good news is that the church is responding with great spiritual maturity. People are worshiping together, they're praying for each other, they're helping their neighbors, even as they're starving themselves, lacking food for their family.
7: So you are, of course, broadcasting the gospel into Iran. What has been the response to the message of Christ, especially since the war began?
8: Yeah, so we reach an estimated 500,000 Iranians every day. We're producing about 250 television episodes a week, and we actually host 4 live private Zoom meetings a week for Iranians for worship and Bible study and fellowship together. And we're hearing through the inbound calls we receive, we're hearing the number one fear, understandably, is death. People are terrified because they're in the middle of war.
7: And they have good reason to be terrified of death. We hear that people are turning from Islam and mosques that are actually closing. Is that correct?
8: Well, we have a mix of viewers who were born into Christian homes and, of course, can't practice their faith openly, which is why they turn to satellite television. And we have people calling us every day who are learning about Jesus. And, of course, we know in biblical history that in times of conflict, in times of war, in times of poverty, people are drawn to the Lord, and we celebrate that, and we give thanks for that, and it's our job to disciple them on their new journey as they follow Jesus.
7: So how can we pray for our brothers and sisters in Iran?
8: Yeah, great question. I'm reminded of Psalm 46. God is our refuge and our strength, our ever-present help in trouble. Our viewers in Iran are asking us to pray very specifically. Pray that God be their refuge and their shield against war, of course, against harm. Pray that God protect the innocent in the midst of war. Pray that God will comfort the brokenhearted. We have viewers whose family members have been killed in the protests. And pray for justice and freedom for all 92 million Iranian people.
7: We will be indeed praying for them and for your mission as well. John Cerniglia, president of Sat7 USA, thanks so much for your insights.
8: Thanks for having us.
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5: 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Award-winning artist Matthew West is not only writing and recording music, he's now a published author as well. His latest book is a devotional. It's called My Story, Your Glory.

0: single thread.
1: One of the songs you've done that we've talked about before, but I'd love to talk about again, is Don't Stop Praying. What gave birth to that song?
2: Yeah, that song, there's somebody in my life that I've been praying for a very long time, mm-hmm. That my family's been praying for a very long time. And if you've ever had to persevere in prayer for someone or something mm-hmm. for a long time, and maybe your faith starts to feel tested, and you start to let doubt creep in and wonder, like, are my prayers just kind of bouncing off the ceiling? God, are you really hearing me? And because you're not seeing the result that you think you should be seeing. Mm-hmm.

And then we started getting prayer requests at our concerts from people who come into the concerts, and we put a prayer wall out in the lobby. And people walk in and they fill out a little prayer tag and tell me what they're praying for. I'm going to tell you what, man, that's called perspective. Everybody's fighting a battle. And so I wanted to write an anthem that inspired people to persevere and pray, to not give up.

0: And then on a very personal note, I spent so much of my life talking about Jesus that I've been convicted in the last handful of years of going, have I spent more time talking about him than talking to him? And starting to just take an honest look at my own prayer life and going, man, am I reading my Bible just to get a song idea today? Those all kind of were swirling around me as I was sitting down and putting pen to paper to write that song.
1: Wow. And now we have a book, Don't Stop Praying.
0: Yeah.
1: The God Who Hears is Just a Breath Away. So was this book song inspired? What happened?
0: Yeah, so a lot of times I'll write a song. You know, the crazy thing about telling a story in a song is you got to do it in 3 minutes.
1: Mm-hmm.
0: And at different points in my music career, I finished a song and I felt like there's more to unpack there. Do you know what I mean?
1: Mm-hmm.
0: And that's probably because I'm a preacher's kid. And like, you know, there's that, you know, that communicator in me that wants to come out even when I'm done singing the song. And so this was one of those songs where, I mean, you talk about the thousands of prayer requests that I've received and scooped up as I've traveled around the country. My mom puts them in like this big scrapbook for me, and I keep them in my studio.
1: Yeah.
0: And so I'm flipping through these prayer requests from people and just praying for people, and just started thinking, man, what does it look like for me to do a 40-day journey, taking an honest look at my prayer life, examining some of the things that keep me from praying, examine some of the tricks of the enemy and how he's tried to build a separation between me and God, and how can I go deeper in my prayer life? And so that was the genesis of the book, was like taking that 3-minute song and then unpacking it and inviting people to take a journey with me to go, there's no more important conversation than with God.
1: Mm-hmm.
0: How can we go deeper in that?
1: Take us inside the pages. What's at least one of the lessons you're unpacking for people?
0: Yeah, well, the first thing that comes to mind just as we're talking was, there's been so many people who've come up to me and shared how, like, they're in need of a breakthrough.
1: Yeah.
0: And so there's a chapter in the book about praying breakthrough prayers. You know what I mean? And I had to put in this book the miracles that I'm seeing as I'm traveling around the country, right? Like, keep praying for breakthrough. Breakthrough might look different than we think. Do you know what I mean?
1: Yeah.
0: Like, they were marching around those walls of Jericho. They probably wanted it to happen faster, right? But let's not miss the main point of the story, is that our God still does miracles and our breakthrough's coming.

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6: I got into a serious relationship, but his family was like involved in Santeria. 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Like I was like shaking, crying. I just called out to Jesus. 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
0: Time now for your Monday Motivation. I want to leave you with this thought. Stop waiting for the perfect moment. Make the move in faith. Perfecting it is not your job. Perfection belongs to God. 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You are not Him. 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Well, that will do it for this edition of CBN Newswatch. 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

Jesus is the one who came to save, to redeem, and to bring us into His presence. And all you have to do is believe. Jesus is all you need to experience the gift and the hope of the gospel. The Word of God is inspired, it is infallible, it is inerrant, it is faithful, and it is true.

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1: Thank you so much for joining us for CBN Newswatch on this Monday, August 31st. I'm Ephraim Graham. We're going to begin this half hour in the Middle East. And the war with Iran has now reached the six-month mark. As Chris Mitchell now reports from Jerusalem, some U.S. lawmakers are urging the White House to keep up the pressure on the Iranian regime.
2: For the first time in more than a month, the U.S. attacked Iran, hitting two Iranian rocket launchers on an island in the Strait of Hormuz. Central Command says Iran was planning to launch mines into the strait just days after the U.S. said the strait was cleared.
3: They can be a nuisance, but we have control of the Hormuz Strait.
2: Iran still disputes this claim, and ship traffic through the strait remains sparse. Iran responded by attacking a U.S. ally. Jordan State TV releasing this video showing missiles and drones being launched at two air bases in Jordan that host American troops. The UAE also intercepted a drone over its territorial waters. As the war enters its seventh month, Texas Senator Ted Cruz said on NBC's Meet the Press that many of America's military objectives have been achieved, but he's encouraging the Trump administration to go further.
4: So what I've been urging is for President Trump and the Trump administration to arm the protesters, so the people of Iran, arm the Kurds, and let the protesters remove this regime from power. Not American boots on the ground, but the Iranian people.
2: Meanwhile, in Judea and Samaria, Israeli Prime Minister Benjamin Netanyahu condemned what he called criminal acts of violence in the villages of Kusra and Jalud. His spokesman said those responsible only represent a small fraction of the Jewish communities in Judea and Samaria.
5: These acts were committed by a small group of rioters, many from broken homes, and many who do not come from Judea and Samaria. They do not represent the law-abiding Jewish community in Judea and Samaria. On the contrary, they cause that community a grave injustice. Their actions violate the law, they endanger both Jews and Arabs, and they harm Israel's international legitimacy. Israel is a nation of laws, and we will not tolerate vigilantism of any kind by anyone. However, by contrast, we have yet to see the Palestinian Authority condemn even one of the thousands of murderous acts against Jews in Judea and Samaria. In fact, instead of condemning these attacks, it condones them.
2: Israeli authorities say security forces are investigating and working to identify those responsible.
1: And Chris Mitchell is joining us now to continue our coverage. So, Chris, Israeli leaders are condemning the violence by Jewish settlers. Does the Palestinian Authority condemn Palestinian violence?
6: Well, you just saw the video there in our report, Ephraim, and that what that was actually an attack by a Palestinian against a Israeli who was just shopping at a Palestinian shop. So typically, they don't necessarily condemn it. Actually, they condone it. So according to the spokesman, a senior advisor to Chairman Mahmoud Abbas, he said the young boy's actions should be condoned. Instead, Israel should be blamed. Why? Because the Palestinian Authority views any murder, attempted murder of Israelis as a justified reaction to Israeli policy. And this is exactly what he said. The responsibility for all this lies with the Israeli policy adopted by this extremist government. Likewise, the settlers, who are a tool, are one of the arms of this extremist government. They bear the responsibility for everything that's going on. So, no, they're not condemning the violence. They're actually condoning it, Ephraim.
1: Chris, what more can you tell us about the situation in Judea and Samaria?
6: Well, we can tell you somewhat about what we reported on last week. Israeli leaders are condemning, any of the violence that's going on near these two villages of Kusra or Jalud. Not only Israeli Prime Minister Netanyahu, President Isaac Herzog is doing that. And they're making the point that really it's just a tiny fraction of nearly 600,000 Jewish people that are living in Judea and Samaria. And according to the sources we've reported on, many of these incidents have been exaggerated. They're reported by the UN and the EU, and then they get reported by the international media. And what happens is they call this sort of a cycle or a circle that demonizes Israel and puts pressure on inside Judea and Samaria for a Palestinian state and demonizes those people that are living there. So it becomes an exaggerated situation, but there's no condoning it by Israeli leaders.
1: Senator Ted Cruz says the people of Iran are the boots on the ground to topple the regime. What is the situation inside Iran right now?
6: Well, we know, Ephraim, there's been enormous economic pressure. The inflation is more than 80%. The economic D-Day by the U.S. is really putting a profound, pressure economically on the people of Iran. And we know that there's profound discontentment with the regime and hasn't got away since those protests that began earlier, late last year and throughout the early part of this year. And yet the regime is still cracking down. We hear of arrests, imprisonments, torture, execution, all in a way to suppress any potential uprising. As of yet, we know of no organized nationwide uprising. And we likely know, Ephraim, that there are covert missions by the CIA, by the Mossad, to help topple the government. But obviously, those are quite secret right now. But a very difficult situation there in Iran, and why so many people need to be praying for the people of Iran, and especially for the growing church in Iran that is, many people say, is the fastest growing church in the world.
1: It's been 6 months since the start of the war. How has the Middle East changed in that time?
6: Well, dramatically, Ephraim. Iran is dramatically weaker militarily. The Navy's been decimated. As President Trump says many times, not only its Navy, its Air Force, the air defenses have been disabled. The nuclear program has been pushed back. One major thing is that the Strait of Hormuz, at least for a while, became Iran's biggest strategic weapon. Right now, there's a debate over who's actually controlling it, but it seems like the U.S. has the upper hand there right now. The so-called Ring of Fire has become even more weakened, and the Gulf states are rethinking who's protecting them. And perhaps that's the reason Saudi Arabia joined a pact with Turkey and Pakistan just a few weeks ago. And we're also seeing perhaps the fall of Iran as the major player in the region, and perhaps the rise of Turkey. Then some people believe this will eventually become the number one threat to Israel.
1: All right, our CBN News Middle East Bureau Chief Chris Mitchell, we thank you so much for being with us today. In other news at this hour, the death toll from the flash flooding disaster in the Nepal-Tibet border continues to rise, with at least 750 confirmed dead and 3,000 still unaccounted for. This is all happening as rescuers race against the clock to try and find people alive. New images show what triggered the disaster in Nepal, a huge glacial chunk of ice breaking free as rescue crews are now dealing with the monsoon downpours and dangerous terrain as they try to find survivors. Families continue to wait for news of their missing loved ones. Many areas remain cut off with mud the consistency of wet cement now covering entire villages. People are searching for their belongings and whatever they can salvage. Operation Blessing has mobilized a global disaster response team and is in contact with partners on the ground preparing to assist. You can help these efforts by going to ob.org. A new warning is out about virtual reality headsets and their potential dangers to children who wear them. Research shows most parents aren't aware strangers can interact with children who use this technology. Medical reporter Lori Johnson brings us this look at what is being done.
7: Virtual reality involves strapping a headset to the face so the person wearing it can no longer see or hear the real world. This totally immersive experience can often feel more authentic than anything on a TV, laptop, or phone. Users often create an avatar or character that interacts with others operated by people they often don't know. These avatars can speak in a disguised voice, corner, and touch other players. Meta is deeply involved in virtual reality, and two former employees recently testified at a Senate hearing about the company's research into the risks of this alternative reality.
8: I quickly became aware that it is not uncommon for children in VR to experience bullying, sexual assault, to be solicited for nude photographs, and sexual acts by pedophiles and to be regularly exposed to mature content like gambling and violence and to participate in adult experiences like strip clubs and watching pornography with strangers.
9: There will also be instances that we have seen of where you can hear people sexually pleasuring themselves transmitted over audio in a spatial sense as you are being surrounded and brigaded and being harassed. So it's not just simple statements. It is actually the transmission of the motion and the audio of sex acts itself.
10: So that is what causes children to have the physiological and psychological response as if it were happening to them in the real world.
8: Yes, exactly. Visually and auditorily, it feels real.
7: These whistleblowers accused Meta of suppressing studies into the extent VR can harm teenagers and kids even younger.
9: When my colleagues' research showed the emotional impact of children being threatened by physical harm by strangers online, Meta not only restricted internal sharing, but manipulated reports to obscure any emotional damage.
7: Experts explain why this age group is especially vulnerable.
11: Their prefrontal cortexes of their brains are not fully developed yet. They're immersed in this new world.
7: Online safety advocate Donna Rice Hughes, president and CEO of Enough is Enough, advises parents to warn their children about this modern-day stranger danger.
11: The thing is, you have to teach your kids that you cannot recognize a disguised predator. They pretend to be somebody that they're not.
7: She adds technology companies need to implement safeguards, which is why Hughes supports the Kids Online Safety Act.
11: It basically will hold these platforms accountable, mm-hmm. that they have got to mitigate harm to kids.
7: The bill is currently in the Senate.
12: Meta has hired armies of lawyers and lobbyists, spent millions of dollars to kill the Kids Online Safety Act. It's dangerous for their business model, even if their practices are dangerous to kids.
7: The legislation would protect minors' data, provide tools for parents, and make it easier to report harm. Lori Johnson, CBN News.
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0: The American Cancer Society's Hope Lodge communities offer a free home away from home, closer to cancer care. People are meant to be together. Learn more to help keep it that way.
1: What in the world makes us so embarrassed about the gospel? For I determined to know nothing among you except Jesus Christ and Him crucified.

0: Washington's words are powerful because they express an idea of a world that's different from the one everybody grew up in.
1: This ideal of religious freedom is going to be part of the government, but is it really meant for everyone?
2: Is this going to be a place where you can be free to say what you want about God?
1: It's an American history story, and it's relevant for everybody.
3: America is targeting Iran's economy and countries that do business with the regime. Inside Iran, the economic crisis is reaching a critical point, and ordinary citizens are paying the price. The country's currency, the rial, has plunged to a record low, while inflation is running at 87%.
4: Last year, since the 12-day war, business has kept crashing and stalling. Everyone is like me. We've been barely getting by.
3: There are reports it's even harder for the church and that it is being targeted by the regime. The president of Sat7 USA, a ministry that broadcasts the gospel to the Middle East and North Africa, talked with Lori Johnson to give us more.
5: John, we're seeing Iranian citizens struggling during the war. What is it like inside the country right now?
6: Yeah, well, of course, Christians are being persecuted, and we're reminded, Jesus reminds us to expect this as we choose to follow him. As Americans, it's hard for us to fathom it, but our Iranian brothers and sisters actually expect it. And a good piece of good news is that the church is responding with great spiritual maturity. People are worshiping together, they're praying for each other, they're helping their neighbors, even as they're starving themselves, lacking food for their family.
5: So you are, of course, broadcasting the gospel into Iran. What has been the response to the message of Christ, especially since the war began?
6: Yeah, so we reach an estimated 500,000 Iranians every day. We're producing about 250 television episodes a week, and we actually host 4 live private Zoom meetings a week for Iranians for worship and Bible study and fellowship together. And we're hearing through the inbound calls we receive, we're hearing the number one fear, understandably, is death. People are terrified because they're in the middle of war.
5: And they have good reason to be terrified of death. We hear that people are turning from Islam and mosques that are actually closing. Is that correct?
6: Well, we have a mix of viewers who were born into Christian homes and, of course, can't practice their faith openly, which is why they turn to satellite television. And we have people calling us every day who are learning about Jesus. And, of course, we know in biblical history that in times of conflict, in times of war, in times of poverty, people are drawn to the Lord, and we celebrate that, and we give thanks for that, and it's our job to disciple them on their new journey as they follow Jesus.
5: So how can we pray for our brothers and sisters in Iran?
6: Yeah, great question. I'm reminded of Psalm 46. God is our refuge and our strength, our ever-present help in trouble. Our viewers in Iran are asking us to pray very specifically. Pray that God be their refuge and their shield against war, of course, against harm. Pray that God protect the innocent in the midst of war. Pray that God will comfort the brokenhearted. We have viewers whose family members have been killed in the protests. And pray for justice and freedom for all 92 million Iranian people.
5: We will be indeed praying for them and for your mission as well. John Cerniglia, president of Sat7 USA, thanks so much for your insights.
6: Thanks for having us.
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15: 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Award-winning artist Matthew West is not only writing and recording music, he's now a published author as well. His latest book is a devotional. It's called My Story, Your Glory.

0: single thread.
1: One of the songs you've done that we've talked about before, but I'd love to talk about again, is Don't Stop Praying. What gave birth to that song?
2: Yeah, that song, there's somebody in my life that I've been praying for a very long time, mm-hmm. That my family's been praying for a very long time. And if you've ever had to persevere in prayer for someone or something mm-hmm. for a long time, and maybe your faith starts to feel tested, and you start to let doubt creep in and wonder, like, are my prayers just kind of bouncing off the ceiling? God, are you really hearing me? And because you're not seeing the result that you think you should be seeing.

And then we've also just, we started getting prayer requests at our concerts from people who come into the concerts, and we put a prayer wall out in the lobby, and people walk in and they fill out a little prayer tag and tell me what they're praying for. I'm going to tell you what, man, that's called perspective. Everybody's fighting a battle. And so I wanted to write an anthem that inspired people to persevere and pray, to not give up.

0: And then on a very personal note, I spent so much of my life talking about Jesus that I've been convicted in the last handful of years ago. Have I spent more time talking about him than talking to him? And starting to just take an honest look at my own prayer life and going, man, am I reading my Bible just to get a song idea today? Those all kind of were swirling around me as I was sitting down and putting pen to paper to write that song.
1: Wow. And now we have a book, Don't Stop Praying.
0: Yeah.
1: The God Who Hears is just a breath away. So was this book song inspired? What happened?
0: Yeah, so a lot of times I'll write a song. You know, the crazy thing about telling a story in a song is you got to do it in 3 minutes. And at different points in my music career, I finished a song and I felt like there's more to unpack there. Do you know what I mean? And that's probably because I'm a preacher's kid. And like, you know, there's that, you know, that communicator in me that wants to come out even when I'm done singing the song. And so this was one of those songs where, I mean, you talk about the thousands of prayer requests that I've received and scooped up as I've traveled around the country. My mom puts them in like this big scrapbook for me, and I keep them in my studio. And so I'm flipping through these prayer requests from people and just praying for people, and just started thinking, man, what does it look like for me to do a 40-day journey, taking an honest look at my prayer life, examining some of the things that keep me from praying, examine some of the tricks of the enemy and how he's tried to build a separation between me and God, and how can I go deeper in my prayer life? And so that was the genesis of the book, was like taking that 3-minute song and then unpacking it and inviting people to take a journey with me to go, there's no more important conversation than with God. How can we go deeper in that?
1: Take us inside the pages. What's at least one of the lessons you're unpacking for people?
0: Yeah, well, the first thing that comes to mind, it, just as we're talking, was there's been so many people who've come up to me and shared how, like, they're in need of a breakthrough. And so there's a chapter in the book about praying breakthrough prayers. You know what I mean? And I had to put in this book the miracles that I'm seeing as I'm traveling around the country, right? Like, keep praying for breakthrough. Breakthrough might look different than we think. Do you know what I mean? Like, they were marching around those walls of Jericho. They probably wanted it to happen faster, right? But let's not miss the main point of the story, is that our God still does miracles and our breakthroughs coming.

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6: I got into a serious relationship, but his family was like involved in Santeria. 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Like I was like shaking, crying. I just called out to Jesus. 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
0: Time now for your Monday Motivation. I want to leave you with this thought. 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You are not Him. 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Goodbye. 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

Jesus decided to leave Judea and to start going through Galilee because the Jewish leaders wanted to kill him. It was almost time for the festival of shelters, and Jesus' brothers said to him, "Why don't you go to Judea? Then your disciples can see what you are doing. No one does anything in secret if they want others to know about them. So let the world know what you are doing." Even Jesus' own brothers had not yet become his followers. Jesus answered, "My time hasn't yet come, but your time is always here. The people of this world cannot hate you. They hate me because I tell them that they do evil things. Go on to the festival. My time hasn't yet come, and I am not going." Jesus said this and stayed on in Galilee. After Jesus' brothers had gone to the festival, he went secretly without telling anyone. During the festival, the Jewish leaders looked for Jesus and asked, "Where is he?" The crowds even got into an argument about him. Some were saying, "Jesus is a good man," while others were saying, "He is lying to everyone." But the people were afraid of their leaders, and none of them talked in public about him. When the festival was about half over, Jesus went into the temple and started teaching. The leaders were surprised and said, "What does this man know so much? He has never been taught." Jesus replied, "I am not teaching something that I thought up. What I teach comes from the one who sent me. If you really want to obey God, you will know if what I teach comes from God or from me. If I wanted to bring honor to myself, I would speak for myself. But I want to honor the one who sent me. That is why I tell the truth and not a lie. Didn't Moses give you the law? Yet none of you obey it. So why do you want to kill me?" The crowd replied, "You're crazy. What makes you think someone wants to kill you?" Jesus answered,

But how could that be? No one knows where the Messiah will come from, but we know where this man comes from. As Jesus was teaching in the temple, he shouted, "Do you really think you know me and where I came from? I didn't come on my own. The one who sent me is truthful, and you don't know him. But I know the one who sent me because I came from him." Some of the people wanted to arrest Jesus right then, but no one even laid a hand on him, because his time had not yet come. A lot of the people in the crowd put their faith in him and said, "When the Messiah comes, he surely won't perform more miracles than this man has done." When the Pharisees heard the crowd arguing about Jesus, they got together with the chief priests and sent some temple police to arrest him. But Jesus told them, "I will be with you a little while longer, and then I will return to the one who sent me. You will look for me, but you won't find me. You cannot go where I am going." The people asked each other, "Where can he go to keep us from finding him? Is he going to some foreign country where our people live? Is he going there to teach the Greeks? What did he mean by saying that we will look for him but won't find him? Why can't we go where he is going?" On the last and most important day of the festival, Jesus stood up and shouted, "If you are thirsty, come to me and drink. Have faith in me, and you will have life-giving water flowing from deep inside you, just as the scriptures say." Jesus was talking about the Holy Spirit, who would be given to everyone that had faith in him. The Spirit had not yet been given to anyone, since Jesus had not yet been given his full glory. When the crowd heard Jesus say this, some of them said, "He must be the prophet." Others said, "He is the Messiah." Others even said, "Can the Messiah come from Galilee? The scriptures say that the Messiah will come from the family of King David. Doesn't this mean that he will be born in David's hometown of Bethlehem?" The people started taking sides against each other because of Jesus. Some of them wanted to arrest him, but no one laid a hand on him. When the temple police returned to the chief priests and Pharisees, they were asked, "Why didn't you bring Jesus here?" They answered, "No one has ever spoken like that man." The Pharisees said to them, "Have you also been fooled? Not one of the chief priests or the Pharisees has faith in him. And these people who don't know the law are under God's curse anyway." Nicodemus was there at the time. He was a member of the Jewish council and was the same one who had earlier come to see Jesus. He said, "Our law doesn't let us condemn people before we hear what they have to say. We cannot judge them before we know what they have done." Then they said, "Nicodemus, you must be from Galilee. Read the scriptures, and you will find that no prophet is to come from Galilee." Everyone else went home.

But Jesus walked out to the Mount of Olives. Then early the next morning, he went to the temple. The people came to him, and he sat down and started teaching them. The Pharisees and the teachers of the law of Moses brought in a woman who had been caught in bed with a man who wasn't her husband. They made her stand in the middle of the crowd. Then they said, "Teacher, this woman was caught sleeping with a man who isn't her husband. The law of Moses teaches that a woman like this should be stoned to death. What do you say?" They asked Jesus this question because they wanted to test him and bring some charge against him. But Jesus simply bent over and started writing on the ground with his finger. They kept on asking Jesus about the woman. Finally, he stood up and said, "If any of you have never sinned, then go ahead.

throw the first stone at her. Once again, he bent over and began writing on the ground. The people left, one by one, beginning with the oldest. Finally, Jesus and the woman were there alone. Jesus stood up and asked her, "Where is everyone? Isn't there anyone left to accuse you?" "No, sir," the woman answered. Then Jesus told her, "I am not going to accuse you either. You may go now, but don't sin anymore." Once again, Jesus spoke to the people. This time he said, "I am the light for the world. Follow me, and you won't be walking in the dark. You will have the light that gives life." The Pharisees objected, "You are the only one speaking for yourself, and what you say isn't true." Jesus replied, "Even if I do speak for myself, what I say is true. I know where I came from and where I am going, but you don't know where I am from or where I am going. You judge in the same way that everyone else does, but I don't judge anyone. If I did judge, I would judge fairly, because I would not be doing it alone. The Father who sent me is here with me. Your law requires two witnesses to prove that something is true. I am one of my witnesses, and the Father who sent me is the other one." "Where is your Father?" they asked. "You don't know me or my Father," Jesus answered. "If you knew me, you would know my Father." Jesus said this while he was still teaching in the place where the temple treasures were stored. No one arrested him, because his time had not yet come. Jesus also told them, "I'm going away, and you will look for me. But you cannot go where I am going, and you will die with your sins unforgiven." The people asked, "Does he intend to kill himself? Is that what he means by saying we cannot go where he is going?" Jesus answered, "You are from below, but I am from above. You belong to this world, but I don't. That is why I said you will die with your sins unforgiven. If you don't have faith in me for who I am, you will die, and your sins will not be forgiven." "Who are you?" they asked Jesus. Jesus answered, "I am exactly who I told you at the beginning. There is a lot more I could say to condemn you, but the one who sent me is truthful, and I tell the people of this world only what I have heard from him." No one understood that Jesus was talking to them about the Father. Jesus went on to say, "When you have lifted up the Son of Man, you will know who I am. You will also know that I don't do anything on my own. I say only what my Father taught me. The one who sent me is with me. I always do what pleases him, and he will never leave me." After Jesus said this, many of the people put their faith in him. Jesus told the people who had faith in him, "If you keep on obeying what I have said, you truly are my disciples. You will know the truth, and the truth will set you free." They answered, "We are Abraham's children. We have never been anyone's slaves. How can you say we will be set free?" Jesus replied, "I tell you for certain that anyone who sins is a slave of sin. And slaves don't stay in the family forever, though the Son will always remain in the family. If the Son gives you freedom, you are free. I know that you are from Abraham's family, yet you want to kill me because my message isn't really in your hearts. I am telling you what my Father has shown me. Just as you are doing what your Father has taught you." The people said to Jesus, "Abraham is our father." Jesus replied, "If you were Abraham's children, you would do what Abraham did." Instead,
You want to kill me for telling you the truth that God gave me. Abraham never did anything like that. But you are doing exactly what your father does. Don't accuse us of having someone else as our father, they said. We just have one father, and he is God. Jesus answered, If God were your father, you would love me. Because I came from God and only from him. He sent me. I did not come on my own. Why can't you understand what I am talking about? Can't you stand to hear what I am saying? Your father is the devil, and you do exactly what he wants. He has always been a murderer and a liar. There is nothing truthful about him. He speaks on his own, and everything he says is a lie. Not only is he a liar himself, but he is also the father of all lies. Everything I have told you is true, and you still refuse to have faith in me. Can any of you accuse me of sin? If you cannot, why won't you have faith in me? After all, I am telling you the truth. Anyone who belongs to God will listen to his message. But you refuse to listen because you don't belong to God. The people told Jesus, We were right to say that you are a Samaritan and that you have a demon in you. Jesus answered, I don't have a demon in me. I honor my Father, and you refuse to honor me. I don't want honor for myself, but there is one who wants me to be honored, and he is also the one who judges. I tell you for certain that if you obey my words, you will never die. Then the people said, Now we are sure that you have a demon. Abraham is dead, and so are the prophets. How can you say that no one who obeys your words will ever die? Are you greater than our father Abraham? He died, and so did the prophets. Who do you think you are? Jesus replied, If I honored myself, it would mean nothing. My Father is the one who honors me. You claim that he is your God, even though you don't really know him. If I said I didn't know him, I would be a liar, just like all of you. But I know him, and I do what he says. Your father Abraham was really glad to see me. You are not even 50 years old, they said. How could you have seen Abraham? Jesus answered, I tell you for certain that even before Abraham was, I was, and I am. The people picked up stones to kill Jesus, but he hid and left the temple.

As Jesus walked along, he saw a man who had been blind since birth. Jesus' disciples asked, "Teacher, why was this man born blind? Was it because he or his parents sinned?" "No, it wasn't," Jesus answered. "But because of his blindness, you will see God work a miracle for him. As long as it is day, we must do what the one who sent me wants me to do. When night comes, no one can work. While I am in the world, I am the light for the world." After Jesus said this, he spit on the ground. He made some mud and smeared it on the man's eyes. Then he said, "Go and wash off the mud in Siloam Pool." The man went and washed in Siloam, which means one who is sent. When he had washed off the mud, he could see. The man's neighbors and the people who had seen him begging wondered if he really could be the same man. Some of them said he was the same beggar, while others said he only looked like him. But he told them, "I am that man." "Then how can you see?" they asked. He answered, "Someone named Jesus made some mud and smeared it on my eyes. He told me to go and wash it off in Siloam Pool. When I did, I could see." "Where is he now?" they asked. "I don't know," he answered. The day when Jesus made the mud and healed the man was a Sabbath. So the people took the man to the Pharisees. They asked him how he was able to see, and he answered, "Jesus made some mud and smeared it on my eyes. Then after I washed it off, I could see." Some of the Pharisees said, "This man Jesus doesn't come from God. If he did, he would not break the law of the Sabbath." Others asked, "How could someone who is a sinner work such a miracle?" Since the Pharisees could not agree among themselves, they asked the man, "What do you say about this one who healed your eyes?" "He is a prophet," the man told them. But the Jewish leaders would not believe that the man had once been blind. They sent for his parents and asked them, "Is this the son that you said was born blind? How can he now see?" The man's parents answered, "We are certain that he is our son, and we know that he was born blind. But we don't know how he got his sight or who gave it to him. Ask him. He is old enough to speak for himself." The man's parents said this because they were afraid of their leaders. The leaders had already agreed that no one was to have anything to do with anyone who said Jesus was the Messiah. The leaders called the man back and said, "Swear by God to tell the truth. We know that Jesus is a sinner." The man replied, "I don't know if he is a sinner or not. All I know is that I used to be blind, but now I can see." "What did he do to you?" they asked. "How did he heal your eyes?" The man answered, "I have already told you once, and you refused to listen. Why do you want me to tell you again? Do you also want to become his disciples?" The leaders insulted the man and said, "You are his follower. We are followers of Moses. We are sure that God spoke to Moses, but we don't even know where Jesus comes from." "How strange," the man replied. "He healed my eyes, and yet you don't know where he comes from?" "We know that God listens only to people who love and obey him. God doesn't listen to sinners. And this is the first time in history that anyone has ever given sight to someone born blind. Jesus could not do anything unless he came from God." The leaders told the man, "You have been a sinner since the day you were born. Do you think you can teach us anything?" Then they said, "You can never come back into any of our meeting places." When Jesus heard what had happened, he went and found the man. Then Jesus asked, "Do you have faith in the Son of Man?" He replied, "Sir, if you will tell me who he is, I will put my faith in him."
You have already seen him, Jesus answered, and right now he is talking with you. The man said, Lord, I put my faith in you. Then he worshiped Jesus. Jesus told him, I came to judge the people of this world. I am here to give sight to the blind and to make blind everyone who can see. When the Pharisees heard Jesus say this, they asked, Are we blind? Jesus answered, If you were blind, you would not be guilty. But now that you claim to see, you will keep on being guilty.

Jesus said, I tell you for certain that only thieves and robbers climb over the fence instead of going in through the gate to the sheep pen. But the gatekeeper opens the gate for the shepherd, and he goes in through it. The sheep know their shepherd's voice. He calls each of them by name and leads them out. When he has led out all of his sheep, he walks in front of them, and they follow, because they know his voice. The sheep will not follow strangers. They don't recognize the stranger's voice, and they run away. Jesus told the people this story, but they did not understand what he was talking about. Jesus said, I tell you for certain that I am the gate for the sheep. Everyone who came before me was a thief or a robber, and the sheep did not listen to any of them. I am the gate. All who come in through me will be saved. Through me they will come and go and find pasture. A thief comes only to rob, kill, and destroy. I came so that everyone would have life and have it in its fullest. I am the good shepherd, and the good shepherd gives up his life for his sheep. Hired workers are not like the shepherd. They don't own the sheep, and when they see a wolf coming, they run off and leave the sheep. Then the wolf attacks and scatters the flock. Hired workers run away because they don't care about the sheep. I am the good shepherd. I know my sheep, and they know me. Just as the Father knows me, I know the Father, and I give up my life for my sheep. I have other sheep that are not in this sheep pen. I must bring them together too when they hear my voice. Then there will be one flock of sheep and one shepherd. The Father loves me because I give up my life so that I may receive it back again. No one takes my life from me. I give it up willingly. I have the power to give it up and the power to receive it back again, just as my Father commanded me to do. The people took sides because of what Jesus had told them. Many of them said, he has a demon in him. He is crazy. Why listen to him? But others said, how could anyone with a demon in him say these things? No one like that could give sight to a blind person. That winter, Jesus was in Jerusalem for the temple festival. One day he was walking in that part of the temple known as Solomon's Porch, and the people gathered all around him. They said, how long are you going to keep us guessing? If you are the Messiah, tell us plainly. Jesus answered, I have told you, and you refuse to believe me. The things I do by my Father's authority show who I am. But since you are not my sheep, you don't believe me. My sheep know my voice, and I know them. They follow me, and I give them eternal life, so that they will never be lost. No one can snatch them out of my hand. My Father gave them to me, and he is greater than all others. No one can snatch them from his hands, and I am one with the Father.

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1: Are we gonna be okay?
0: We're relying

trust in God's providence. He was working then. He's working today. Lighthouse TV, sharing God's message every day. We are viewer supported. Lighthouse TV, positively different.

Jesus decided to leave Judea and to start going through Galilee because the Jewish leaders wanted to kill him. It was almost time for the festival of shelters, and Jesus' brothers said to him, "Why don't you go to Judea? Then your disciples can see what you are doing. No one does anything in secret if they want others to know about them. So let the world know what you are doing." Even Jesus' own brothers had not yet become his followers. Jesus answered, "My time hasn't yet come, but your time is always here. The people of this world cannot hate you. They hate me because I tell them that they do evil things. Go on to the festival. My time hasn't yet come, and I'm not going." Jesus said this and stayed on in Galilee. After Jesus' brothers had gone to the festival, he went secretly without telling anyone. During the festival, the Jewish leaders looked for Jesus and asked, "Where is he?" The crowds even got into an argument about him. Some were saying, "Jesus is a good man," while others were saying, "He is lying to everyone." But the people were afraid of their leaders, and none of them talked in public about him. When the festival was about half over, Jesus went into the temple and started teaching. The leaders were surprised and said, "How does this man know so much? He has never been taught." Jesus replied, "I am not teaching something that I thought up. What I teach comes from the one who sent me. If you really want to obey God, you will know if what I teach comes from God or from me. If I wanted to bring honor to myself, I would speak for myself. But I want to honor the one who sent me. That is why I tell the truth and not a lie. Didn't Moses give you the law? Yet none of you obey it. So why do you want to kill me?" The crowd replied, "You're crazy. What makes you think someone wants to kill you?" Jesus answered, "I worked one miracle and it amazed you. Moses commanded you to circumcise your sons. But it wasn't really Moses who gave you this command. It was your ancestors. And even on the Sabbath you circumcise your sons, in order to obey the law of Moses. Why are you angry with me for making someone completely well on the Sabbath? Don't judge by appearances. Judge by what is right." Some of the people from Jerusalem were saying, "Isn't this the man they want to kill? Yet here he is, speaking for everyone to hear, and no one is arguing with him. Do you suppose the authorities know that he is the Messiah? But how could that be? No one knows where the Messiah will come from, but we know where this man comes from." As Jesus was teaching in the temple, he shouted, "Do you really think you know me and where I came from? I didn't come on my own. The one who sent me is truthful, and you don't know him. But I know the one who sent me because I came from him." Some of the people wanted to arrest Jesus right then, but no one even laid a hand on him because his time had not yet come. A lot of the people in the crowd put their faith in him and said, "When the Messiah comes, he surely won't perform more miracles than this man has done." When the Pharisees heard the crowd arguing about Jesus, they got together with the chief priests and sent some temple police to arrest him. But Jesus told them, "I will be with you a little while longer, and then I will return to the one who sent me. You will look for me, but you won't find me. You cannot go where I am going." The people asked each other, "Where can he go to keep us from finding him? Is he going to some foreign country where our people live? Is he going there to teach the Greeks? What did he mean by saying that we will look for him but won't find him? Why can't we go where he is going?" On the last and most important day of the festival, Jesus stood up and shouted, "If you are thirsty, come to me and drink.
Have faith in me, and you will have life-giving water flowing from deep inside you, just as the scriptures say. Jesus was talking about the Holy Spirit, who would be given to everyone that had faith in him. The Spirit had not yet been given to anyone, since Jesus had not yet been given his full glory. When the crowd heard Jesus say this, some of them said, "He must be the prophet." Others said, "He is the Messiah." Others even said, "Can the Messiah come from Galilee? The scriptures say that the Messiah will come from the family of King David. Doesn't this mean that he will be born in David's hometown of Bethlehem?" The people started taking sides against each other because of Jesus. Some of them wanted to arrest him, but no one laid a hand on him. When the temple police returned to the chief priests and Pharisees, they were asked, "Why didn't you bring Jesus here?" They answered, "No one has ever spoken like that man." The Pharisees said to them, "Have you also been fooled? Not one of the chief priests or the Pharisees has faith in him. And these people who don't know the law are under God's curse anyway." Nicodemus was there at the time. He was a member of the Jewish council and was the same one who had earlier come to see Jesus. He said, "Our law doesn't let us condemn people before we hear what they have to say. We cannot judge them before we know what they have done." Then they said, "Nicodemus, you must be from Galilee. Read the scriptures, and you will find that no prophet is to come from Galilee." Everyone else went home.

But Jesus walked out to the Mount of Olives. Then early the next morning, he went to the temple. The people came to him, and he sat down and started teaching them. The Pharisees and the teachers of the law of Moses brought in a woman who had been caught in bed with a man who wasn't her husband. They made her stand in the middle of the crowd. Then they said, "Teacher, this woman was caught sleeping with a man who isn't her husband. The law of Moses teaches that a woman like this should be stoned to death. What do you say?" They asked Jesus this question because they wanted to test him and bring some charge against him. But Jesus simply bent over and started writing on the ground with his finger. They kept on asking Jesus about the woman. Finally, he stood up and said, "If any of you have never sinned, then go ahead and throw the first stone at her." Once again, he bent over and began writing on the ground. The people left, one by one, beginning with the oldest. Finally, Jesus and the woman were there alone. Jesus stood up and asked her, "Where is everyone? Isn't there anyone left to accuse you?" "No, sir," the woman answered. Then Jesus told her, "I am not going to accuse you either. You may go now, but don't sin anymore." Once again, Jesus spoke to the people. This time he said, "I am the light for the world. Follow me, and you won't be walking in the dark. You will have the light that gives life." The Pharisees objected, "You are the only one speaking for yourself, and what you say isn't true." Jesus replied, "Even if I do speak for myself, what I say is true. I know where I came from and where I am going, but you don't know where I am from or where I am going. You judge in the same way that everyone else does, but I don't judge anyone. If I did judge, I would judge fairly, because I would not be doing it alone. The Father who sent me is here with me. Your law requires two witnesses to prove that something is true. I am one of my witnesses, and the Father who sent me is the other one." "Where is your Father?" they asked. "You don't know me or my Father," Jesus answered. "If you knew me, you would know my Father." Jesus said this while he was still teaching in the place where the temple treasures were stored. No one arrested him because his time had not yet come. Jesus also told them, "I'm going away, and you will look for me. But you cannot go where I am going, and you will die with your sins unforgiven." The people asked, "Does he intend to kill himself? Is that what he means by saying we cannot go where he is going?" Jesus answered, "You are from below, but I am from above. You belong to this world, but I don't. That is why I said you will die with your sins unforgiven. If you don't have faith in me for who I am, you will die, and your sins will not be forgiven." "Who are you?" they asked Jesus. Jesus answered, "I am exactly who I told you at the beginning. There is a lot more I could say to condemn you, but the one who sent me is truthful, and I tell the people of this world only what I have heard from him." No one understood that Jesus was talking to them about the Father. Jesus went on to say, "When you have lifted up the Son of Man, you will know who I am. You will also know that I don't do anything on my own. I say only what my Father taught me. The one who sent me is with me. I always do what pleases him, and he will never leave me." After Jesus said this, many of the people put their faith in him. Jesus told the people who had faith in him, "If you keep on obeying what I have said, you truly are my disciples. You will know the truth,
and the truth will set you free." They answered, "We are Abraham's children. We have never been anyone's slaves. How can you say we will be set free?" Jesus replied, "I tell you for certain that anyone who sins is a slave of sin. And slaves don't stay in the family forever, though the Son will always remain in the family. If the Son gives you freedom, you are free. I know that you are from Abraham's family, yet you want to kill me because my message isn't really in your hearts. I am telling you what my Father has shown me. Just as you are doing what your Father has taught you." The people said to Jesus, "Abraham is our father." Jesus replied, "If you were Abraham's children, you would do what Abraham did. Instead, you want to kill me for telling you the truth that God gave me. Abraham never did anything like that. But you are doing exactly what your father does." "Don't accuse us of having someone else as our father," they said. "We just have one father, and he is God." Jesus answered, "If God were your father, you would love me, because I came from God and only from him. He sent me. I did not come on my own. Why can't you understand what I am talking about? Can't you stand to hear what I am saying? Your father is the devil, and you do exactly what he wants. He has always been a murderer and a liar. There is nothing truthful about him. He speaks on his own, and everything he says is a lie. Not only is he a liar himself, but he is also the father of all lies. Everything I have told you is true, and you still refuse to have faith in me. Can any of you accuse me of sin? If you cannot, why won't you have faith in me? After all, I am telling you the truth. Anyone who belongs to God will listen to his message. But you refuse to listen because you don't belong to God." The people told Jesus, "We were right to say that you are a Samaritan and that you have a demon in you." Jesus answered, "I don't have a demon in me. I honor my Father, and you refuse to honor me. I don't want honor for myself, but there is one who wants me to be honored, and he is also the one who judges. I tell you for certain that if you obey my words, you will never die." Then the people said, "Now we are sure that you have a demon. Abraham is dead, and so are the prophets. How can you say that no one who obeys your words will ever die? Are you greater than our father Abraham? He died, and so did the prophets. Who do you think you are?" Jesus replied, "If I honored myself, it would mean nothing. My Father is the one who honors me. You claim that he is your God, even though you don't really know him. If I said I didn't know him, I would be a liar, just like all of you. But I know him, and I do what he says. Your father Abraham was really glad to see me. You are not even 50 years old," they said. "How could you have seen Abraham?" Jesus answered, "I tell you for certain that even before Abraham was, I was, and I am." The people picked up stones to kill Jesus, but he hid and left the temple.

As Jesus walked along, he saw a man who had been blind since birth. Jesus' disciples asked, "Teacher, why was this man born blind? Was it because he or his parents sinned?" "No, it wasn't," Jesus answered. "But because of his blindness, you will see God work a miracle for him. As long as it is day, we must do what the one who sent me wants me to do. When night comes, no one can work. While I am in the world, I am the light for the world." After Jesus said this, he spit on the ground. He made some mud and smeared it on the man's eyes. Then he said, "Go and wash off the mud in Siloam Pool." The man went and washed in Siloam, which means one who is sent. When he had washed off the mud, he could see. The man's neighbors and the people who had seen him begging wondered if he really could be the same man. Some of them said he was the same beggar, while others said he only looked like him. But he told them, "I am that man." "Then how can you see?" they asked. He answered, "Someone named Jesus made some mud and smeared it on my eyes. He told me to go and wash it off in Siloam Pool. When I did, I could see." "Where is he now?" they asked. "I don't know," he answered. The day when Jesus made the mud and healed the man was a Sabbath. So the people took the man to the Pharisees. They asked him how he was able to see, and he answered, "Jesus made some mud and smeared it on my eyes. Then after I washed it off, I could see." Some of the Pharisees said, "This man Jesus doesn't come from God. If he did, he would not break the law of the Sabbath." Others asked, "How could someone who is a sinner work such a miracle?" Since the Pharisees could not agree among themselves, they asked the man, "What do you say about this one who healed your eyes?" "He is a prophet," the man told them. But the Jewish leaders would not believe that the man had once been blind. They sent for his parents and asked them, "Is this the son that you said was born blind? How can he now see?" The man's parents answered, "We are certain that he is our son, and we know that he was born blind. But we don't know how he got his sight or who gave it to him. Ask him. He is old enough to speak for himself." The man's parents said this because they were afraid of their leaders. The leaders had already agreed that no one was to have anything to do with anyone who said Jesus was the Messiah. The leaders called the man back and said, "Swear by God to tell the truth. We know that Jesus is a sinner." The man replied, "I don't know if he is a sinner or not. All I know is that I used to be blind, but now I can see." "What did he do to you?" they asked. "How did he heal your eyes?" The man answered, "I have already told you once, and you refused to listen. Why do you want me to tell you again? Do you also want to become his disciples?" The leaders insulted the man and said, "You are his follower. We are followers of Moses. We are sure that God spoke to Moses, but we don't even know where Jesus comes from." "How strange," the man replied. "He healed my eyes, and yet you don't know where he comes from? We know that God listens only to people who love and obey him. God doesn't listen to sinners. And this is the first time in history that anyone has ever given sight to someone born blind. Jesus could not do anything unless he came from God." The leaders told the man, "You have been a sinner since the day you were born. Do you think you can teach us anything?" Then they said, "You can never come back into any of our meeting places." When Jesus heard what had happened, he went and found the man. Then Jesus asked, "Do you have faith in the Son of Man?" He replied, "Sir, if you will tell me who he is, I will put my faith in him."
You have already seen him, Jesus answered, and right now he is talking with you. The man said, Lord, I put my faith in you. Then he worshiped Jesus. Jesus told him, I came to judge the people of this world. I am here to give sight to the blind and to make blind everyone who can see. When the Pharisees heard Jesus say this, they asked, Are we blind? Jesus answered, If you were blind, you would not be guilty. But now that you claim to see, you will keep on being guilty.

Jesus said, "I tell you for certain that only thieves and robbers climb over the fence instead of going in through the gate to the sheep pen. But the gatekeeper opens the gate for the shepherd, and he goes in through it. The sheep know their shepherd's voice. He calls each of them by name and leads them out. When he has led out all of his sheep, he walks in front of them, and they follow, because they know his voice. The sheep will not follow strangers. They don't recognize the stranger's voice, and they run away." Jesus told the people this story, but they did not understand what he was talking about. Jesus said, "I tell you for certain that I am the gate for the sheep. Everyone who came before me was a thief or a robber, and the sheep did not listen to any of them. I am the gate. All who come in through me will be saved. Through me they will come and go and find pasture. A thief comes only to rob, kill, and destroy. I came so that everyone would have life and have it in its fullest. I am the good shepherd, and the good shepherd gives up his life for his sheep. Hired workers are not like the shepherd. They don't own the sheep, and when they see a wolf coming, they run off and leave the sheep. Then the wolf attacks and scatters the flock. Hired workers run away because they don't care about the sheep. I am the good shepherd. I know my sheep, and they know me. Just as the Father knows me, I know the Father, and I give up my life for my sheep. I have other sheep that are not in this sheep pen. I must bring them together too when they hear my voice. Then there will be one flock of sheep and one shepherd. The Father loves me because I give up my life so that I may receive it back again. No one takes my life from me. I give it up willingly. I have the power to give it up and the power to receive it back again, just as my Father commanded me to do." The people took sides because of what Jesus had told them. Many of them said, "He has a demon in him. He is crazy. Why listen to him?" But others said, "How could anyone with a demon in him say these things? No one like that could give sight to a blind person." That winter, Jesus was in Jerusalem for the temple festival. One day he was walking in that part of the temple known as Solomon's Porch, and the people gathered all around him. They said, "How long are you going to keep us guessing? If you are the Messiah, tell us plainly." Jesus answered, "I have told you, and you refuse to believe me. The things I do by my Father's authority show who I am. But since you are not my sheep, you don't believe me. My sheep know my voice, and I know them. They follow me, and I give them eternal life, so that they will never be lost. No one can snatch them out of my hand. My Father gave them to me, and he is greater than all others. No one can snatch them from his hands, and I am one with the Father.

Every morning, we face choices, hope or despair, faith or fear. At Morning Light, we want you to see God's work in person right in front of you, to see His extraordinary plan at work in them, that no one is beyond the reach of His power, no life insignificant. And trusting Him means you never walk alone. In 2025, face the day with faith on Morning Light.

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1: God doesn't give you what you want. He gives you what you need. But He might give it to you in a way that's not pleasing to you. You might not like it, but He'll switch it over so that you can endure it if you trust Him. Now, what we do in the 21st century is we try to compartmentalize God. So we go to God, and this is the worst thing you can do with God. And if you keep doing it, you're going to get in trouble in the sense that you're going to be disappointed. You pick what you want. You pick what you would like to have. You find where you want to live. You find the car you want to drive, and you tell God, give it to you. You don't say, is this what you want me to have? Here's why. Because you don't believe that God wants you to have the best in His environment.
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2: Praise the Lord, everybody. I am so excited to talk with you about this message. There are three words that are so important to your Christian life. Live by faith. Now, unfortunately, living by faith always has the moniker that you want to just increase your possessions and obtain new cars and houses. But God never meant that when He said the just shall live by faith. That means you and I must stand on the principles of the Word of God and not give in to cultural pulls. You and I must understand that whatever God says will come to pass, and I have faith in the Word of God. The message that you're about to hear will encourage your heart and bring you to a place where you will be able to fully realize if you are living by faith or by feeling. Yes, sometimes things don't go the way you would like for them to go, but that's when you have to live by faith and believe what God said. Remember, in Isaiah chapter 55, God said, "My word will not come back to me empty, but it will prosper to do the thing that I send it out to do." So if God spoke a healing to you, you're going to be healed. If He speaks blessing, you are already blessed. So just listen to this message today, and I'll be back at the close of the broadcast to stir your heart just a little more. God bless you.
1: Now, I expect to be very pointed and honest, but this is what the Word of God teaches us. He says the borrower is a slave to the lender. He whom the Son sets free is free. So why are you believing God for a debt that you cannot manage? Now, I'm not talking about mortgages. I think a mortgage is an investment. A house is an investment. It's not necessarily an expense because it goes up, it appreciates. And so what you pay for your house can come back to you plus when you go to sell it or things of that nature. But you should buy what you can afford. And you don't need faith to buy what you can afford. Your paycheck will determine what you can afford. The Bible doesn't say, over in James, He says, we lack wisdom. So Lord, if you go to God, okay, let me put it like this. As a child, I come downstairs and Mama has the food there for all five of us. My two siblings, my dad, her, and myself. So food's all on the table and in my little compartmentalized plate because I don't like my food to touch. So it's in my plate and everybody else has a regular plate where the stuff runs together. I don't eat it if it's touching. I believe that

had no contribution to the menu. I did not provide the money for the food. I did not take the time to prepare it. I was just called to come and eat it. Therefore, I cannot question it, because it was already done for me. My task is to come, sit, eat, and enjoy the fellowship, not question its existence. Because I believe Mama wouldn't put on the plate what I don't eat. In all the years that I was a little boy, one time broccoli was on my plate. One time. I can tell you when it was. I was 8. After that, when the knowledge of the truth came and the Honorable Elijah Muhammad taught her, I never had that demon on my plate again. Now, I had string beans. I had, you know, all the other staples. But she would only put, because here's the concept. Why fill a plate with something that they're not going to eat? Substitute. If you want me to get, what comes from orange? Beta carotene. If you want me to have beta carotene and I don't like carrots, then give me yams. It just has to be orange. You follow me? I'm getting the same vitamin from it. That's what God does. God doesn't give you what you want. He gives you what you need. But he might give it to you in a way that's not pleasing to you. You might not like it. But he'll switch it over so that you can endure it. If you trust him. Now, what we do in the 21st century is we try to compartmentalize God. So we go to God, and this is the worst thing you can do with God. And if you keep doing it, you're going to get in trouble, in the sense that you're going to be disappointed. You pick what you want. You pick what you would like to have. You find where you want to live. You find the car you want to drive. And you tell God, give it to you. You don't say, is this what you want me to have? Here's why. Because you don't believe that God wants you to have the best in his environment. Amen. Amen. You actually think that you know what's best for you. So you go to God with preconceived mind and you say, this is where I want to live. And this is what I want. And so I can come to you, grab a few scriptures out of context, throw them in your face, and by faith, get them. And it doesn't work like that. So you set yourself up for disappointment, failure, and anger towards God. So now you're sitting in here being challenged by your doctrine of faith, and you don't like me right now. Because you've been taught by the culture and by certain preachers that God is there to give you whatever you desire. There's a scripture that says that God will give to you the desires of your heart. But read the first part of it. It said, delight yourself in him. Then he will give you what your heart should desire. And it's very difficult for us Westerners to believe that God can structure my heart. Structure my heart so that I want what he wants. And this is the greatest adjustment you have to make when you're born again. To crucify your desires and take on his. Now, I'm going to show you some scriptures today that when you look at them, they're going to be kind of different. The explanation is going to be kind of different from what you previously heard. The whole concept of being born again has nothing to do with your financial position, the house you live in, the car you drive. None of those things have anything to do with your Christian position. I knew a man who was one of the most successful ministers in the Delaware Valley. He taught in seminary, great man of God, I mean, an outstanding

man of God. He drove a pickup truck, an old beat up pickup truck. His church came together on one of their significant anniversaries and they said, "Pastor, we want to buy you a car." And he said, "I don't want a car." He said, "I like my pickup truck." They said, "No, Pastor, we're going to buy you a car." They bought that man for the year that it was. They bought him a brand new Cadillac. Brand new. Presented it to him at church. He stood up in church and thanked everyone who gave. Then met with the board afterwards and sold the Cadillac and gave the money to the church and said, "I like my pickup truck." Does that mean that he was not living a significant life with God? No, but you've been duped into thinking that the more you have, or as Paul writes to Timothy, there are those who suppose that gain is godliness. And that's what you're being bombarded with, and that's why your life is so frustrating. Because you've been taught that gain is godliness. Now, no, God is not interested in us living in poverty. Poverty is a result of sin. But he doesn't want you to chase money. He doesn't want you to love money. That's why he says that the love of it is the root of all evil. Here's what normally happens. When we find ourselves not having enough money, we want to add to our income rather than adjust our spending. Because if you are serious in your evaluation and your investigation of your finances, you will find that it's not that you don't make enough money, it's that you're spending too much for things that don't matter. Watch this. No, I better read the scripture. No, let's go to this. No, I'm going to read the scripture. A double-minded person is unstable. A triple-minded person needs to go somewhere and sit down. But let me do this. Don't raise your hand. Just say, "Oh my." How many of you have cable? How many of you have DirecTV? How many of you have some sort of computerized streaming service so you can watch TV? Watch this. How many of you have more than 50 channels? How many do you watch? Oh my. Now we'll brag and say, "I got HBO, HBO Plus, HBO Minus, HBO Green, HBO Blue, HBO Red, HBO," and they all show the same thing. They just interchange them, and you're paying for the privilege of having Showtime, MGM, and all the other things because it comes in the package. And God is sitting there saying, "How much of that do you need? How much? You can only watch one at a time. So why are you spending so much?" When you go to buy an automobile, how many people actually think, not of the automobile and its expense towards you, but how people are going to receive it when they see it? When I went to get my car, I leased my automobiles for tax purposes, and every time, 3 years, I go back and get another one, and they want to show me, you know, what goes on in the back seat. You know, big shot speakers in the rear, you know, air conditioning control in the rear. I said, "For what? I ain't sitting back there. What do I care if they got, you know, movie screens in the back?" They don't even need a back seat because I don't haul people in the back seat. Everybody in my family got a car. So what do I need all that for? And anybody that matters sits up front. You pay all that money for stuff in the back, and nobody's back there. "Oh, look, listen, the airflow comes out, you know, so nice." What for? You're not back there. It's just a way to get you to think in terms of how to spend more money. Now, look at this. I ain't fooling with you. Look at this. In Matthew chapter 15, verse 21. "Then Jesus went from there and departed into the coast of Tyre and Sidon.

0: Okay. He went into an area where there were no Japhethites. No, this is significant. He went into an area where there were no Japhethites. Which means what? There's no one there that is allowed to receive the blessing of God. Because there's no contract with them. There's no covenant with them. Also, there was no one in that area that was connected to the Hebrews. There's no covenant with them. There's no blessing designed for them. Here's the question. Why is he there? Why would you go where you have nothing for them? I call miracles like this, Jesus is on a faith hunt. He's not worried about covenant. And he's not worried about statutes and laws. He's on faith hunt. He's looking for someone to go beyond the limitations of religious observance and identify who I am and come to me. So while he's there, it says, behold, a woman of Canaan. Now we become very specific. A black woman who is steeped in the non-traditional ways of spiritualism. She has no knowledge of the Abrahamic law. She has no understanding of covenant. All she knows, probably, is that somebody's been talking about this man. And now here he is in my community. When you investigate the character of Jesus, and he knows people have been talking about him, he goes where he knows folks have heard about him. Because he only goes where he can be received. That's why he said he couldn't even go in his own neighborhood. Because the people looked at him and said, oh, that's just Mary and Joseph's son. He said he couldn't do great miracles there. He healed a few sick folk. He even told the apostles, when you go into an area and they don't receive you, shake the dust off your feet as a testimony. Don't go where you're not received. Stop trying to say God sent you someplace and there's no place for you. So this woman comes out. And she cries to him saying, have mercy on me, O Lord, thou son of David, which indicates she's heard some of the theological discussions about him. Oh, have you heard about that guy, Jesus? Who is he? Oh, he's the son of David. And it just trickles down. And she says, my daughter is grievously vexed with the devil. For the first time in her life, she now has someone who can help her daughter fight through this demonization. Son of David. She even uses the word Lord, which is really telling you she's not a Jew. Now, the scripture goes on and says, but he answered her not a word. Tell somebody, God will ignore you. But I'm going to show you why. In fact, I'm going to give you some hope with that. Because there's a number of us in here that God is ignoring, including yours truly. I can get answers for every one of you. I can go to God. You come to me and say, Pastor, pray for me about such and such. I'll get an answer for you in less than 10 minutes. After I get through worship and just laying there with him, he'll give me the answer for you. Now, sometimes he'll give me an answer and say, don't tell him anything. But then there are times he'll say, okay, here's what you can tell him. But then when I go before him, he's like, I got you on block. So then I text him. And he's got me on block. The text don't come through. Now I'm going to show you something. It says, he answered her not a word, and his disciples came and said, send her away. Notice, she cries after us. The arrogance of these guys. She ain't crying after you. She's crying after Jesus. You can't heal her daughter. You guys can't even feed multitudes. You can't even cross a lake without being afraid of the storm. How you going to deal with a demon? Send her away. She cries after us. And he says, Jesus said to the woman, I am not sent but unto the lost sheep of the house of Israel. And you see in your Bible, that's the end of the sentence there in verse 24. So after it says Israel, there's a period there. I want you to put another period above that one where it will now become a colon. And write these words, then why are you here? Because if I'm only sent to the lost sheep of the house of Israel, then why are you over here in Tyre and Sidon, which is of the Canaanites? Oh Lord, I need some history people. When you study the history of the Canaanites, God had instructed them to be completely wiped out. They were a horrible nation who were determined to just destroy the children of God. Now we have a Canaanite descendant coming to the very God that wanted her people wiped out. Go back in the Old Testament and look at it. God had this, I don't know what to call it, rage, anger, or dislike for the Amalekites, the Canaanites, and the Hittites, and then the Philistines, and you will find, oh Lord, look at this. He says, see, because I'm fighting the clock. Notice, he says, I am not sent but unto the lost sheep of the house of Israel. She's being told, after the ignoring, she is now told, I can't help you, and I can't help you because I'm not sent to you. Has your faith ever taken a hit where you've cried out to God wondering why? Have you ever cried out to God saying, how did I get into this place? And he says nothing, which completely destroys your Western view of God. A present help in the time of trouble. God is an on-time God. I'm here to tell you that's a lying song. God is not an on-time God because he doesn't work in time. He works in eternity. But I digress. God is an on-time God. You know, he's a present help in the time of trouble. All of these things, and then there are times you come to God and there is absolutely no communication from him to you, and you're crying and your life has just undergone a completely 180 degree turn from the direction you have planned. And God, who can help you, who can straighten out your ship, who can correct the path of your rudder and cause you to go in a prosperous direction, and he does nothing. Nothing according to your eyes. According to your eyes. You're looking for rapid answers, and God is not a microwave. He's a crock pot. God, you know the difference between a microwave and a crock pot? The microwave cooks from the inside out. That's why it dries out so fast. Because it cooks from the inside and it pushes through and it cooks fast because it's doing that way. Crockpots, you put the stuff in the crockpot cooks from the outside in. And it goes through all the skin and it goes through all the muscle and it goes through all the meat. And then what happens when you take the food out the microwave, it's dry and you have to add, you know, a lot of juice and stuff to it. But when you take it out the crockpot, it makes its own juice. So what God is saying, the microwave Christian gives God praise because they've heard other people say it. But the crockpot Christian, you get your own praise because you've been through something. Oh my God, my God.
1: Praise the Lord. Now tell me, that message encouraged your heart to know that you can place your faith in the Word of God and in the God of the Word. We're going to be confronted by many challenges over the next few years, and if our Lord delays his return, you and I are going to have to put our trust in the Word of God and in the God of the Word. You're going to have to know that God cannot lie. You're going to have to believe whatever he says in that holy book about yourself. You're going to have to stand on what you know. You're going to have to put all of your trust in the Word of God. And so we want to encourage you here at Bethel. So we invite you to call our media department, to call those individuals and get these things into your hands, the messages, the books, everything that you need to build up your faith. You see, the Bible says God has given to everyone a measure of faith. That means God has given you a seed of faith. but it's up to us to water that seed, to fertilize that seed, and encourage it to grow. Now, I have faith in you. Yes, I do. I have faith that you will take the Word of God, apply it to your daily life, study it every time you get an opportunity, and watch your faith grow. Well, Pastor Lambert, what will I do? What will I be able to do, rather, if I walk by faith, if I live by faith? You'll be able to do whatever God requires. That's right, because it takes faith to obey what God says. We love you here at Bethel, and we thank God that you've chosen to join us, and we pray that you will continue to pray for us. And whenever you're in our neighborhood, stop by and worship with us and build your faith to a new level. God bless you richly. We'll see you in church.
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Bishop Lambert encourages you to pursue the Lord's presence, grow in His Word, and continue chasing the heart of God.

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Hello, everyone, and welcome to Bethlehem Glory. I'm glad that you're joining us. We are studying 2 Corinthians. We're going to be starting chapter 7, in case you want to get your Bibles out. I am reading from King James Version. But let's start off with our prayer from Psalm 119 and verse 18. Lord, open my eye that I may behold wondrous truths in your word. Lord, teach us through the power of the Holy Spirit. Show us that scarlet thread from Genesis to Revelation. We do want to see Jesus. And it is in that name that we do pray, the name of Jesus Christ, our Lord and Savior. Alleluia and amen. Amen, amen, amen. So let's kind of overview what's going to happen in this chapter. I mean, Paul is rejoicing because Titus delivered the first epistle that he sends to the Corinthian church. And what he's more happy about is that they accepted the epistle in the right spirit and they took means to correct the situation. So, you know, now he was hoping that all of them would be pleased, but the church in general was pleased with the letter and did correct the situation that we're going to be talking about. So verse 1, having therefore these promises, the promises that we just read about in the last chapter, dearly beloved, let us cleanse ourselves from all filthiness of the flesh and spirit, perfecting holiness in the fear of God. You know, holiness is it's kind of a thing that can fall through your hands like water. When we talk about it, it's gone. But when we live it, it's very, very visible. So he's talking about living the Word of God, about cleansing ourselves from all filthiness. You know, the Bible can keep you from sin, but sin can keep you from studying the Word from the Bible itself. And that's why many people don't want to study the Word, because it's like a looking glass and whoa, I see my jealousies. I see my uncleanness. I see the filth in my mind. And it convicts you. So we need to get into the Word of God, and it will reflect the sin that we have and get us on the path to holiness. That word filthiness means defilement. It says in Matthew's Gospel, Jesus said, those things which proceed out of the mouth come forth from the heart, and they defile the man. For out of the heart proceeds evil thoughts, murders, adulteries, fornications, theft, false witnesses, blasphemies. These are the things which defile a man. But to eat and drink with unwashed hands defiles not a man. It's what's in our heart that makes us filthy. It really is. And that list it kind of summarizes everything that we do in the flesh and in the spirit. Yes, there is spiritual adultery. And the fornication, it covers all kinds of sexual immoralities. So we're not to be like other men. We are supposed to be as different as daylight is to darkness. That's how different we are to be, because we are sons and daughters of the light, not of darkness. Darkness symbolizes error and sin, but the light, holiness and righteousness and purity. The sins of the flesh and the spirit, it's inward and outward cleansing. Man looks at the outward, but God sees the heart. He knows what we're doing and what we're thinking. Remember the story when Samuel was called to anoint David king. It said, the Lord said to Samuel, now look not at his countenance or on the height of his stature, because I have refused him. For the Lord sees not as man sees, for man looks on the outward appearance, but the Lord looks on the heart. Well, Jesse brought in his sons, all 7, and they're going, oh, well, maybe you want this one. He's the oldest. He's very wise. Oh, no, maybe you want the next one. Well, because he's an organizer. He knows how to get things done. Well, no, maybe you want to have this son and maybe they went through all of the 7 sons, and then he said, well, don't you have any other children? Well, yeah, there's one, the runt of the litter, so to speak. He's out tending the sheep, and that's the one. It was David. So you see, God looks at the heart. And though David stumbled and fell, God knew his heart. So that's what you

0: treasure brings forth evil things in Matthew's gospel. So we need to look at the things that are godly. That's what determines who we should be listening to. Who, you know, when we study, there are a lot of teachers on television. But just remember, are they living what they're speaking? Or they are enamored with a lot of fanfare and things of the flesh. Perfecting holiness. We want to develop the spiritual man. You know, we don't need to fear one who can destroy the body. But the one that can destroy the body and the soul, that's the one we need to fear. And we're supposed to be perfecting holiness, you know, developing in the things of God. When we're a baby, we start on milk. And then we progress to solid foods. But many are still only on milk and pablum. Yeah, they go to church on Sunday, but they really don't study. They might have a devotional that they open up once in a while. But do they study the Word of God? Do they have a hunger and thirst for the things of God? The righteous ones do. They really do. So we can't stay on milk all of our lives. It says in Philippians, "Brethren, I count not myself to be apprehended, but this one thing I do." This is Paul, "forgetting those things which were behind and reaching forth unto the things which are before. I press forward to the mark for the prize of the high calling of God in Christ Jesus." He pressed on. He persevered. He wanted to know more. He wanted to grow in the things of God. If Paul can say that, and he's pressing forward, forgetting the errors and the mistakes I've made in the past, they're under the blood, but today can be the first day of the new beginning of your life. Today you can say, I want to study. I'm going to learn. So redemption is instant, but growing in God is a process. It's sanctification. Yes, we're justified, but then sanctification goes on all the days, every day of our lives. And we need to feed upon God's word earnestly and diligently. You know, riches and success, when we look at the things of the world, are not much more than sugar-coated lies in the life of most. Really, they are. Because they're following the God of this world, the God of mammon, money. You can't serve God and mammon. The scripture clearly tells us that. We have a lot to think about, don't we? We'll be right back.
1: Prayer is the soul's sincere desire, uttered or unexpressed, the motion of a hidden fire that trembles in the breast. Prayer is the burden of a sigh, the falling of a tear, the upward glancing of an eye when none but God is near. Prayer is the contrite sinner's voice returning from his ways, while angels in their songs rejoice and cry, "Behold, he prays." Prayer is the Christian's vital breath, the Christian's native air, his watchword at the gates of death. He enters heaven with prayer. O thou by whom we come to God, the life, the truth, the way, the path of prayer thyself hast trod. Lord, teach us how to pray.
2: Listen, the name of our program is The King is Coming because we believe the King is coming. And we know He's coming because Jesus authenticated His second coming by rising from the dead.

you know, all the things we've been talking about cleansing ourselves, the spiritual and the flesh as well. It says, in the fear of God. Now, godly fear and repentance are like spiritual twins. You know, we need to have the spirit of repentance and we need to have the fear of the Lord. And when we

0: say a fear of the Lord, it doesn't mean we're afraid of God because he's a loving God, but like a parent, you're afraid to disobey because you know there's going to be chastening if you do. Because we serve a holy, loving God. And he will chasten us if we don't walk the way he wants us to. So we have to do these things. We have to clean up the inside as well as the outside. Let's go to verse 2. Receive us. We have wronged no man. We have corrupted no man. We have defrauded no man. He's saying, make room for us. You know, it's almost like the same message that he had before in chapter 6. You know, enlarge your heart for us. Make room for us. You know, embrace what we're telling you. You know, embrace the truth. Ever since his Damascus Road experience, Paul had wronged no man. And they knew that. And he certainly did not wrong the Corinthian people. He had established that church there. And they knew that as well as too. We have corrupted no man. Probably someone had accused him of corrupting things in the Corinthian church, of false preaching or something like that. It doesn't go into that. But he's defending the truth. He's not defending himself. He's defending the word of God. He's defending his character in the Lord Jesus Christ. That we talked about all of that in the previous chapter. You know, in Ezekiel it says, the riches to the wicked are just fuel for pride. And they were a proud church from time to time because they were always, you know, they were puffed up in their spiritual knowledge as well, which we will establish in a little while. So in verse 3, it says, I speak not to this to condemn you, for I have said before that ye are in our hearts to die and live with. He was a father, so he's going to correct them. But he said, I'm not doing this to put you down, to browbeat you, but that you know the truth. You know you're in our hearts. It's like a parent that has to discipline a child, and then you have to hug them and kiss them and tell them how much you love them because you only want the best for them. So he assures them of his affection, that he would be willing to live there with them and die there with them if that's what the Lord wanted in his life. He said, I said this before. He said, you are in our hearts. And he told the Philippians that as well. It is meet for me to think this of you, all because I have you in my heart, inasmuch as both in my bonds and in the defense and confirmation of the gospel, ye all are partakers of my grace. Paul loved. He had a compassion to love the believers. He just loved them, and he didn't want anything or anyone to lead them astray at any time. And he wanted to establish his integrity and the integrity of those that were traveling with him. He said, and I would die and live with you. You know, when you read his epistles, there are some that said that he's abrupt and rough at times, but I believe they drip with honey and with mercy and with correction, but grace. It's always tempered that way. Verse 4, great is my boldness of speech towards you. Great is my glorying of you. I am filled with comfort. I am exceeding joyful in all our tribulation. I mean, can you think of that? I am joyful in all of my tribulation. He speaks freely. He points out the faults of the believer, but he assures them of his everlasting love for them. So that is what a parent does. So in 2 Timothy, what did he tell Timothy to do? Preach the gospel, be instant, in season and out of season. There's no wrong time to preach the gospel. And they said, some will come when they will not endure sound doctrine and shall turn away their ears from the truth and shall turn to fables. Some in the church had been turning their ears to the wrong way. Remember I said our ears can soak up error so much more quickly than it does truth from time to time. And that's what's happening. He had been accused of doing something wrong. We're not sure exactly what it was, but he said, we've done nothing wrong. We've defrauded no one. We only teach you the truth. And great is my glorying of you. He speaks about the time when he was boasting of their liberality of the Corinthians when they were collecting money for the poor saints that were in Jerusalem. And these were very poor saints at that time. He said, I am filled with comfort. I am exceedingly joyful in all our tribulations. My comfort is from God. Yes, I'm going through tribulations and trials and persecutions, and I'm a hunted man, but I do it for you, for the sake of the gospel, and I have joy in doing this. I'm filled, my cup runneth over, so to speak. My comfort and joy superabound greatly compared to my tribulations and sorrows. It says in verse 5, for when we were come into Macedonia, our flesh had no rest, but we were troubled on every side. Without were fightings, within were fears. Demetrius the silversmith had been making all kinds of medals to this goddess Diana in that city. And Paul did come up against some really desperate kind of confrontation, because he was telling that's a false god in a sense. There's only one true God, and this was his livelihood. So yes, there were fightings without, and yet there were fears within. We had no ease. We were not free from care, he's saying. We were faced with anxiety on every turn, no matter where we turn, inside and outside. You know, and I think Paul's anguish on the inside really affected whatever his thorn in his flesh was, affected his health. He was an older man now. You know, he was troubled on every side. You know, when the fightings without, I mean, they were in Iconium, in Poseida, in Lystra, Thessalonica, Philippi, Berea. Everywhere that he went, there was a disturbance. There was either a revival or a riot in some degree. But he said, you know, Jesus said, I've overcome the world. So you can be joyful. You really can. He said he paid the price. He defeated the devil. And Paul knew this. And he said, and within were fears. You know, he didn't want to rebuke them, but he was fearful that maybe they would believe some false teaching. And beloved, that is happening in the church today. Our young people that go away to colleges are being led astray by false teaching and doctrines, and now embracing too many religions and saying we must be tolerant of everything. No, Jesus Christ is still the only way. There's no other name under heaven given to man by where we may be saved but the name of Jesus. We'll be right back.
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0: We're ready to start chapter 7, verse 6 right now. We're going to be reading, but I was just thinking to summarize a little bit. You know, Paul's saying everywhere we went, we are afflicted inside and outside. There were fightings and there was tumult, and inside and outside we established that. Now I love this next scripture, the way it starts. He says, nevertheless, God. I mean, that almost says it all right there. Nevertheless, God, that comforts those that are cast down, comforted us by the coming of Titus, and not by his coming only, but by the consolation wherewith he was comforted in you when he told us your earnest desire, your mourning, your fervent mind toward me, so that I rejoiced the more. Nevertheless, God, in spite of everything, Paul's saying, God's my comfort. God's my source. God's my strength. Yes, he was comforted because Titus had returned. He knew that now. But, you know, he knew the unsearchable riches of the God that he served. Nevertheless, God, he comforts us. He still comforts the cast down and the anxious today as well. He says it was not only because of the presence of Titus that came, but because of the message that Titus brought as well. They received the message that he wrote in 1 Corinthians, and that joyed his heart. And even though he was going through tribulation, remember we just read in the last lesson, he had great joy. He had great joy even in his tribulation. So he was delighted because of two things. Titus had returned, but also with a message that, Paul, they received the letter. They embraced it. They're taking turns to correct the situation. You see, when we're a body of Christ, when one member hurts, the others hurt. When one member rejoices, the others rejoice. And they were going to correct the error. What was the error? We read about that in 1 Corinthians, if you were with me when we did that. It was about the young man that has taken his father's wife. Of course, it was his stepmother, but, you know, the father was still alive, and this was a heinous crime. It really was a heinous crime in the sight of God and in the sight of the church. And they took immediate methods to do this. They were mourning. They repented. They must have seen, wow, when that letter came to them, look what we're doing. We're allowing this sin in our church. Well, this can hamper every prayer that we say. This can hamper the Spirit of God moving in our congregation. And they immediately repented, and they were fervent mind toward me, and their desire to act was fervent and swift and sure. So I rejoiced the more, Paul saying. He really appreciated what they were doing, that God had convicted him, the church in general, not everyone, but the church in general, of their sin, and they were taking necessary steps to correct it. Verse 8, for though I made you sorry, with a letter, I do not repent or regret what he said. I don't regret what I've done, though I did repent. For I perceive that the same epistle has made you sorry, though it were but for a season. The letter was written to bring them pain, to cause them to repent. And obviously, he wrote this under the inspiration of the Holy Spirit. It wasn't something that Paul just made up in his mind to sit down and write a letter. But God wanted these people to repent. I don't regret what I've done. I know his heart was filled with remorse, and perhaps he cried tears as he was writing the letter, but he did it for the love of them. The Word of God can convict and heal. It can wound and heal. That's that double-edged sword, like the scalpel of a physician. And he, the Lord, is our divine physician. So his Word can correct and heal. It can wound and heal. He said, you had sorrow just for a season, but it did what it was supposed to do. It produced the sorrow which I desired for you to experience. You know, that's why we really need to get into the Word of God, that we can grow daily in the things of God as well. We can't stay as those babes that we talked about in a lesson or two ago. We have to grow daily. We can't stay on the milk. We can't just know these things, these little Bible stories. Oh, I know you're saved by grace, and perhaps you do have saving grace. But what will your reward be? Don't you want to go on with the things of God? Do you not have a passion for the Word of God? If I convey nothing else to you, I hope that the message of the passion of the Word of God somehow anchors and gets deep within your heart, that you start studying it. So it brought repentance. And we must remember that God wrote this letter. It wasn't Paul's idea. And the words in this letter were inspired to heal, to correct. This was the infant church. They were under all kinds of persecutions. And this was a difficult time because this was a transition period. I mean, the Jewish people had this law of sacrifices and rituals for so many hundreds and hundreds of years. Then the Messiah came. He rose. And now this is a transition period when the early churches are just being established. That's why it was so critical that Paul always preached the truth and that they follow only the truth. I want to read the words to this song now because this song I really do love. When we think about the life of Christ, think of what he did for you and me and why we should have a passion for his word. I gave my life for thee, my precious blood I shed. that thou mightst ransomed be and quickened from the dead. Have you been quickened from the dead? I gave my life for thee, but what hast thou given me? My Father's house of light, my glory circled throne, I left for earthly night, for wandering sad and lone. He left the Father's home and came here for you and me. I left it all, but what hast thou left for me? I suffered much for thee, more than thy tongue can tell. Wow. A bitter agony to rescue thee from hell. These words are so explicit. I borne it all for thee. What hast thou borne for me? And I have brought to thee, down from my home above, salvation full and free, my pardon and my love. I bring rich gifts to thee. What hast thou brought to me? It's the entire salvation message. And he did it. But what do we do? We're supposed to love the Lord our God with all of our heart, with all of our soul, and with all of our might. I mean, that's the full counsel of God for you and me. Can we do any less? I think not. His name is Jesus. He is the one. He loves you the best. We'll see you next time on Bethlehem Glory. Bye-bye for now.

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0: Well, good Tuesday morning to you. I'm Jeff Coleman.
1: And I'm Deborah Pinkerton. Welcome to Morning Light, and it's September 1st.
0: Which means?
1: Summer's almost over.
0: That's right. Well, some of the world's toughest talking leaders live behind the thickest walls, from Vladimir Putin's reported fear of being hanged to George Washington's riding into musket fire. What does real courage look like? And what about the fears that follow the rest of us home? I'm going to ask the panel, a very smart panel today.
1: Yes. For sure. And coming up later in the show, September is Prostate Cancer Awareness Month, and there is a reason why prostate cancer is the most common cancer among men after skin cancer. Dr. Jack Wright is here to explain the signs and symptoms along with the treatment plans. And we'll also hear from a prostate cancer survivor. You'll want to hear his journey.
0: Very important. Yep. Well, Russian leader Vladimir Putin projects fearlessness, but new reporting finds he's told people around him they will hang me if Russia ends the Ukraine war without victory. Kim Jong-un travels aboard a bulletproof armored train as opposed to flying. And Turkey spent nearly $42 million in just 6 months protecting President Erdogan, his family, and presidential facilities. Some of the world's boldest strongmen live behind extraordinarily thick walls. Isn't that fascinating?
1: It is very fascinating. Well, history offers a contrast. Princeton George Washington rode very close to the British line, well within musket range. During the Blitz of World War II, Winston Churchill sometimes climbed onto rooftops to watch the German air raids on London. And Charles de Gaulle survived approximately 31 assassination attempts.
0: Unbelievable.
1: That is unbelievable. In 1962, gunmen fired nearly 200 rounds at his motorcade. He emerged unhurt and remarked on their bad aim. And I also read that he refused to duck when this was happening.
0: Yeah. He was a person of devout faith and really apparently believed it. Mm-hmm. But what about the rest of us? We're not presidents or commanders of armies, at least not yet. But we fear home invasions and car accidents, even getting detoured through the wrong neighborhood. We are afraid about mildew. Pastor and author David Platt reminds us we don't know what the future holds, and we don't have the power to control it, but God does, and he knows what's coming. And nothing that's coming is beyond his power. So we'll ask the panel the following questions. Are we taking the fight against fear seriously? Do we really believe God is powerful enough to stop an assassin's bullet or a midnight burglar? What do we really believe about fear? Dr. Jack Wright, Robert William, and Caleb Steindl this morning. Gentlemen, I hope you have answers for us, because this is the theme that we keep coming back to in our show. When we really, at the very beginning of Morning Light, we said we want people to face the day with faith and not fear. But every commercial, every station break on many for-profit networks, all the messaging is you have to protect yourself, you have to protect your assets, you've got to protect your house, you've got to protect everything you work for, protect, protect, protect, and very little risk. But we're still fearful. Why are we?
2: I think because we want to be in control and we know we're not. And we know there's forces out there that can upend anything we're trying to do. And then if we don't have faith and don't put it all in God's hands, then we have to have it in our own hands. Hmm. And we realize how inadequate that is. Mm-hmm. You know, God controls everything. He controls the very next breath that you take. He knew you were going to be born, when you're going to be born, and how you're going to die. He knows all that. He's not surprised. He doesn't wake up anxious every morning. And we need to realize that that's what we need to focus on, is him.
0: But we don't believe in betting. We don't think people should take a bet out on, you know, when a world leader dies. There's, you know, controversies right now in these predictive markets that do that.
2: Yeah.
0: But still, we say things like, well, you have a 92% chance or a 52% chance. Are we really, for Christians, self-identified, I'm not talking about the rest of the world, do we really put all of our hopes in God, or do we sometimes hedge?
2: I think we need to take those statistics and look at them and say, God, how do I deal with this?
0: Okay.
2: What is the choice that I should make? And it may be what the world agrees with, and it may not be.
0: Right. So. Right. Caleb, you know, it's interesting. Parents, you are young enough to have parents. I know that are still, even as a young married man and a professional, I'm sure they still give input. But there is a point when parents start laying off of certain kinds of advice, at least most parents, and are not asking you, did you lock your doors, or, you know, are you wearing your seatbelt, or did you drink enough, you know, whatever, water that day? Maybe, maybe not.
3: From time to time, but no, yeah. I take your point, yeah.
0: But what do we do to communicate to people who love us and care for us that God is taking care of me, as opposed to I have a checklist and I've gone over the checklist, and if, but at the end of the day, if my checklist holds, I'm going to come home safely.
3: Yeah.
0: I mean, it feels very different when you're looking at these images of George Washington and Winston Churchill and think, how dumb could they be? How stupid could they be? But without that kind of courage, would England have fallen? Would the United States have become a republic? And what about in our daily lives? This is a question that really gets to the heart, I think, of what it means to say you're a Christian. What about your generation?
3: Well, I've been blessed to have parents who were and still are devout followers of Christ and are of the utmost type of encouraging people. I think that there's a balance, first of all, to be struck between living in wisdom and living without fear and living with courage.
0: So don't walk blindfolded into traffic.
3: Correct. These things that, I mean, just the Bible in general, right, are calls for how should we live life. It's a guidebook. It's giving us wisdom, right?
0: Right.
3: So these things that we're doing in life should not be, right, we're not going to be walking out into traffic. We're not going to be walking blindfolded. There's wisdom to be had here. At the same time, I also think there's a difference between just not having fear and being courageous, which I think is some of the stuff that you're getting at here.
0: Yeah.
3: It's like we want to have an active role in this and saying, no, like I reject the notion that, you know, that all these things that are happening around us can attack me and I'm vulnerable. We reject that.
0: But
3: right?
0: We are afraid. Let's be very honest. We are afraid of knocks at the door in broad daylight today. I mean, the American culture is now defined by the Ring cam, where we are screening people as they go along. I mean, this is a big conundrum. Robert, when you hear a scripture that says, you know, it's appointed under man once to die, that there is a date, a time, you cannot move the clock up or back, and that's God's promise, until then you're bulletproof. Until then you can live a courageous life. But when you hear someone stand up at church and say, hey, there's a missions trip going to, you fill in the country. The first question is it safe there? But I'm wondering, all the missionaries that are now coming to America from places like Korea, and they see school shootings, they see gang violence, they see people dying for whatever reason of whatever disease in America, are they asking the same questions? This is very difficult, I think, for the Western world and Western mind to get around. How do you think about courage and fear and living a fearless life?
4: Mm. It's a day-to-day thing. You know, we can't live a life that's paralyzed by fear. I mean, so much fear that you're even afraid to go out,
0: right.
4: or you have so many negative thoughts before you even step out for the day. You can't live that
0: way. So it's a battle, is what you're saying.
4: It's a battle.
0: Yeah.
4: It's a battle, and it depends on your point of reference, you know.
0: Okay.
4: I mean, I think any culture, people, wherever there's people, there's this element of fear. You know, it's part of our makeup, you know.
0: But there's fear in the woods alone, too.
4: Sure. It's how do you overcome?
0: Right. Okay.
4: You know.
0: So how do you overcome fear? You know,
4: well,
0: when you travel a lot, when you get on a plane, when you walk into a village and you go, there's not a lot of Christians here, I may be the only one.
4: Yeah.
0: How do you, what goes on in your head?
4: You know, this morning I came up with four things.
0: Yeah.
4: Prayer, faith, trust, and promises.
0: Huh.
4: Prayer, faith, trust, and promise. I don't know where it came from, but I wrote it down.
0: We're all writing it down.
4: And I came with that. Yeah. And I look back at my life. I was 17 years old when I stepped on an airplane to come to the United States. Knew one family. I didn't even know them well. And I had to leave my mom behind. My dad had passed away. And I don't know if you call that courage or trust, but a lot of prayer.
0: Right.
4: I was prayed over. I prayed. And in the last 48 years, August 26th was 48 years since I came to the U.S. Here I am in the morning light talking to all these wonderful people.
0: Yeah.
4: And God has been so faithful, you know. And so I'm just saying that, you know, I think of that story in about the Israelites when they were up against, came to the Jordan, mm-hmm. and the instruction was to cross over. Mm-hmm. But it's only when they stepped into the water mm-hmm. did the water wow. part.
5: Yeah.
4: You see. But up to that point, it was probably very scary.
5: Yeah.
4: It's the same with life, you know. Yeah. That's why, you know, sometimes I literally will, I'm afraid inside. But I do pray. I do pray a lot over
0: yeah.
4: everything.
0: Yeah, but it's a whole lot different than going in with a measuring stick and measuring the water and saying,
4: exactly.
0: you know, can we really go across?
4: And then sometimes you just have to step out in faith. You know, that's where faith comes in, the promises of God.
0: You're the only veteran on our panel. You know, I remember stories about a famous Pennsylvanian, Jimmy Stewart, going on those bombing runs, and he had a psalm that he would read that would calm his fears. He would fight fear mm-hmm. with truth. What you were saying, Robert, promises. In these situations, in an operating room, in other venues where everything depends on your skill or your ability, how do you release that piece of it and say, I've done all I can? What's going on in your head to remain calm and to have courage in the face of something that could be maybe hard odds, difficult
2: yeah.
0: odds?
2: I mean, you have a job to do. God yeah. put you there for that job. So
0: that's what you're telling yourself? Like,
2: yes.
0: Yeah.
2: Yeah. You focus on that, and that's what you focus on. And you don't, if you've been trained, you learn this could happen, we need to try to prevent that. But you really focus on that, and you don't think about, what's this person going to think? What's this person going to do? I was in Desert Shield and Desert Storm.
0: Yeah.
2: You don't think, when's the next Scud missile coming?
0: Mm-hmm.
2: You can't do your life that way. I was a doctor. I had to see patients. We just did what we had to do.
0: Huh.
2: God is in control. God will work this out in His will.
0: Right.
2: And I saw soldiers and other doctors that didn't have that, and they were paralyzed. They mm. could hardly do anything.
0: Mm-hmm.
2: They were basically worthless mm. as physicians mm. Because of that fear. Now, later going back and thinking about it, you can either be shaking in your boots or you can say, wow, this is where I saw God. I didn't see it at the time. Mm. This is He was here the whole time, guiding me right through.
0: Mm. That's so beautiful. Yeah. Caleb, you've got the last 30 seconds. Your generation is kind of deciding, it feels like right now, whether they want to live courageous lives and
3: yeah.
0: fearless lives or live in fear. What do you say?
3: We have unlimited access to everything that we can possibly imagine to be afraid of.
0: Hmm.
3: And that's where a lot of this stems from. You open up your phone, you'll see the latest shooting, the latest death, the latest whatever. All right, and so that's what I think is leading to a lot of this. What we need to be doing, my generation needs to be opening their Bible app, mm-hmm. needs to be cracking open their Bible
0: mm-hmm.
3: and saying, how can I turn to Christ in the midst of the things that I'm reading, in the
0: yeah.
3: midst of the things going on in my life? That's where it all
0: fear
3: comes
0: for
3: down
0: breakfast,
3: to.
0: Lunch, and dinner can only be met with these promises of God. Yeah. Robert, thank you for that list today, and thank you for your stories. Very, very helpful. Well, coming up on Morning Light, 1 in 8 men will be diagnosed with prostate cancer during their lifetime. It's a hard statistic. Deborah sits down with Dr. Jack Wright to talk about the signs and the symptoms and the treatment. Up next, you're watching Morning Light right here on Lighthouse TV.
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1: Bye. Welcome back. Every 90 seconds, a man in the United States is diagnosed with prostate cancer. In fact, prostate cancer is the most common cancer among men after skin cancer. But there's some reassuring news. It can be treated successfully. Joining us is Dr. Jack Wright. Thanks for being with us. Thanks for being on the panel today as well. So September is Prostate Cancer Awareness Month. Let's talk about the signs and symptoms.
2: Well, that's one of the devastating things about prostate cancer. It has no early signs or symptoms. Okay, the first sign may be when it's metastasized from the prostate into the bones and causing bone pain. But that's also a blessing in a way because it's a cancer that grows very slowly. So if you can find it early, you have time to treat it. And it could be years before it actually spreads outside. But other than bone pain, perhaps obstructive symptoms from the enlarging prostate from the cancer causing urinary trouble, but otherwise that's about it.
1: So screening is really important.
2: Yes.
1: When should men start their screening?
2: The recommendation right now is age 55 to 69. That's for the general population. There are certain groups that should be screened earlier. But they don't recommend screening younger than that because the cancer is not that common, so you do a lot of screening for very little value. And over that, you begin to run into men that have other medical problems, and they may not even be able to tolerate treatment, so why find something that's not going to ever bother them? But within the age group, there are men that should be screened sooner. If you have a first-degree relative, like your father or your brother or your son, then you should be screened, I would say, 10 years earlier than when that individual got cancer. Okay, mm-hmm. So they could be in their 40s, perhaps.
1: Wow.
2: And if you're a black man, they have a much higher incidence of prostate cancer. It's a more aggressive cancer, and it tends to be found after it's spread. So they should be screened earlier as well.
1: So definitely need to know your family history.
2: Yes.
1: Let's talk about treatments.
2: There are a lot of treatments, and that's a blessing as well. One of the most interesting things is sometimes if you find the prostate cancer early enough where it's still very small within the prostate, there's something called active surveillance where they just do scans. They have MRI scans now that can follow it very closely. And it may be that it won't need treatment or it won't need treatment right away. So active mm-hmm. surveillance is actually a bona fide treatment. It's not a wait and watch or we're going to write you off kind of thing. If you do decide on treatment, there's surgery. It can be open surgery or robotic surgery to remove the entire prostate. That may be appropriate in that situation. If surgery is not appropriate, perhaps radiation, either external beam or internal seeds that are injected into the prostate, radioactive seeds. If that is tried and perhaps fails and looks like the cancer is coming back, then they can do anti-estrogen therapy where the cancer cells feed from the testosterone. So if you can lower testosterone, you may be able to at least set the cancer back. So there's different medications that are anti-estrogens. And then if all that fails and it's still spreading out, then there are other systemic treatments that are available.
1: So many different options. The main thing is treating it,
2: and
1: finding it early and treating it early. Right. How can your faith carry you through something like this?
2: Well, considering how complex this is and how many treatments are available, you've got to rely on God to help you through this. Okay? And I think the first thing you should do if you have a cancer treatment, just like we talked to you about fear, do not fear this. Okay, put it in God's hands. He knew when you were going to be conceived. He knew when you were going to die. He knew you were going to have the prostate cancer, and he will guide you through this. Then you pray, God, there are so many treatments. Please guide me to a medical team that has the expertise and the resources that can help me through this. And he will. I mean, it depends on the stage and what you should do. And then if it progresses on, or even if it doesn't, look for a man that has cancer as well like this or has been through it. As a mentor, as someone to walk through you, pray that God will guide you to someone who can walk with you through this.
1: Yeah, and so God will carry you through this
2: yes.
1: journey.
2: Mm-hmm.
1: Thank you, Dr. Wright, for being
2: You're
1: with
2: welcome.
1: Us. Still to come on Morning Light, as we just heard Dr. Wright say, if detected early, prostate cancer is highly treatable. Next, we will hear from a prostate cancer survivor. He will share his journey.
7: I had to learn how to put my recovery above everything else. I had to learn how to be a man before I could raise little men. When I first got my 8 and 9 year old back, they didn't call me Dad. They called me Zach, and that was a little bit embarrassing. You know, I feel like I've been blessed with a second chance. My son came home one day and was so proud of himself. He's like, I'm so glad I live with you, Dad. And I was just like, yeah, Yeah, that's it. Now my family comes first. And they're the reason that I do everything that I do.
8: Habitat for Humanity has helped tens of millions of people around the world build their lives on their own terms. But we have so much more to do. Because 1 in 3 people on Earth still don't have a safe, affordable home. We believe everyone deserves a place to call home. Will it be easy? No. But we're not afraid of getting our hands dirty and doing the hard work. But we can't do it alone. We need you. Because all of this starts with home. And home starts with you.
1: This year, there are expected to be nearly 334,000 new cases of prostate cancer in the United States. Detecting it early is so important. Joining us is Jim McNaney, who was diagnosed 5 years ago with prostate cancer. Thanks for being with us.
9: Thank you for having me.
1: Share your journey with us.
9: Well, like you said, in 2021, I was diagnosed with prostate cancer. I don't recall the test that I had taken. I would imagine, as Dr. Wright had talked about screening, that I probably would have responded to getting a screen for that, net, maybe where it showed up. At any rate, the number was high, and we retested and found that the case. And so they opted for to take some biopsies. They took 12 biopsies. One came back cancerous. And
1: what
9: I
1: was your reaction?
9: Well, having a wife who 9 years, 10 years before that had gone through cancer, a much more serious situation than I felt like I was facing. There was some fear, but I felt like it was more of a time to be inspired by what she had done during her time. She had been diagnosed with multiple myeloma, and she had to go through chemo, radiation, medication, and it was a very difficult situation at times. But instead of enduring those situations, she prayed to God, she looked for an opportunity to either share her faith with someone beside her, you know, on the chair as they got their Velcade, or just be a comfort to somebody. And that was her approach, and that was inspirational to me.
1: Thinking of others rather than yourself.
9: Yes, yes. I knew I'd married a good woman. I didn't know I'd married such a strong woman. But her faith just shined through there. And it inspired me to reach that level. I don't know how I would have responded, probably more fearfully. Certainly that made it easier for me. She paved the road that I was able to walk on.
1: And what did that walk include? What type of treatment?
9: Well, the doctor had, the urologist had offered several of those treatments that Dr. Wright had mentioned. Seeding was not something that he was supportive of. But I chose radiation in the end. I had 26 radiation treatments. I continued to work during that time. I would go after work and be treated. So that and a medication, a Flomax medication, I still take is really, you know, that was the extent of my treatment. The act of going after work presented a problem because in treatment, you know, with radiation treatment for prostate cancer, they want your bladder to be fairly full. I would go at the end of the day after work, and people were going all day long for those treatments, and if any of them were not able to, you know, have a full bladder, they slowed down treatment. So sometimes I would get there and I would have to wait, and that
1: so that could be tough.
9: Yes, it was tough, but they told me that I was one of the few people there that they'd never had to cancel or delay treatment because I was, you know, always ready, and I would suspect that part of that was at the end of the day rather than the beginning. So
1: your faith really helped you through this journey.
9: Yes, it did. Well, my faith was strengthened through this. I didn't experience much fear because of what my wife went through and what I saw, how she reacted. And I wanted that same reaction, and I wanted to, you know, look to strengthen others and lift others up. I wasn't able to do the same things that she did because she would have extensive time with people, but I was able to share a few things. But I came away with, you know, the knowledge that God is with me no matter what. And even though we have, you know, cancer will be a cloud over our heads the rest of our lives, we also have a peace, and we're living our lives now with that peace in mind, knowing that you know, today's a day to do something, not tomorrow.
1: Yeah, we were just watching some beautiful pictures of you and your wife and your children. It looks like grandchildren.
9: Yes.
1: So you both, your faith has carried you through this.
9: It has. It really has. It's strengthened through it.
1: Great. Thank you so much for sharing your journey with us.
9: Thank you.
1: Screening for prostate cancer is key, as you just heard, so be sure to talk with your family doctor about screening and when you should start. Stay with us. We're back right after the break.

0: Welcome back. Coming up tomorrow on Morning Light, the Lancaster Academy for the Performing Arts exists to provide musical, theatrical, and fine arts instructions to honor God and be a blessing to the community. The executive director will be here, and he'll share details about performances you can attend this fall. And we'll also hear from a student who is performing in the cabaret. And that's a look at what's coming up tomorrow on Morning Light. Now, Jeff, your closing thoughts.
1: Deborah might even sing for us. That'll be nice.
0: Your turn.
1: Well, yesterday, the Supreme Court said President Donald Trump's plans for a massive ballroom on the White House grounds can keep moving forward while the legal fight continues. He's hardly the first president to dream big about the People's House. Thomas Jefferson added colonnades. In 1890, First Lady Caroline Harrison backed a plan that would have nearly tripled the size of the White House complex. Of course, Congress said no, too expensive. A decade later, Theodore Roosevelt had some pretty bully plans of his own. His 1902 renovation helped create the East and West Wings and the White House complex we recognize today. Of course, he didn't get everything he asked for. T.R. was an ambitious man. And after World War II, Harry S. Truman had the crumbling interior of the White House virtually gutted. He moved across the street to Blair House and entirely rebuilt. Upgrades are a very American thing. We build, we expand, sometimes we imagine that if we make something grand enough, it might just last forever. But Proverbs says otherwise. Riches do not endure forever, and a crown is not secure for all generations. Moth, dust, that's what happens to all our grandest plans. Buildings may outlive us for a little while. Power certainly doesn't. So the better question might be, what are we building? What are we building that actually matters? For Deborah and the entire Morning Light team, I'm Jeff Coleman. Thanks for spending this time with us. Take a minute today to check on your neighbors. God willing, we'll look for you back here again tomorrow morning.

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He was working then. He's working today. Lighthouse TV, sharing God's message every day. We're viewer supported. Lighthouse TV, positively different.

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1: Hey, you've got access to far more strength than you realize. And let me prove it just from one verse in Psalm 125. Quote, those who trust in the Lord are like Mount Zion, which cannot be shaken. Sounds simple, right? But hey, look deeper. Because when you trust in the Lord, that is, when you lay hold of Him, you are grasping something as unshakable as a mountain. Mount Zion. And when you lay hold of a mountain that cannot be moved, something that's fixed and solid, friend, you partake of that same fixedness, that same unshakableness. Mount Zion is likened to Christ our rock. So when you trust in Jesus, lay hold of Him. And what do you know? When you do, you become just as fixed as He is. So those who trust in the Lord become just as secure. You become, quote, like Mount Zion, which cannot be shaken. So friend, if today you are fearful or anxious or nervous, you got far more strength than you realize. When you trust in Jesus, you become part of the rock.

0: On the next episode of Above the Noise, I am blessed to have Dave Almack from P&R Publishing with us. We're going to talk about the shepherd. What's going on with shepherds? How can shepherding improve? They're going to be, P&R, hosting a conference for shepherds. We're going to encourage you to attend that. We're going to talk about that conference, and we pray that that program and the conference will be a blessing to you. Tune in to Above the Noise.
1: Fanny Crosby was visiting a prison in the spring of 1868. After she had read some of her hymns, she heard one of the prisoners cry out in a pleading voice, "Good Lord, do not pass me by." That very day she wrote the hymn, "Pass Me Not." Pass me not, O gentle Savior, hear my humble cry. While on others thou art calling, do not pass me by. Let me at a throne of mercy find a sweet relief. Kneeling there in deep contrition, help my unbelief. 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Savior, Savior, hear my humble cry. While on others thou art calling, do not pass me by.
2: His name is Joe Watkins, born in New York's Woodside Projects, graduated from Penn on scholarship, became a presidential aide, and used his voice as pastor and citizen to promote opportunity, civility, and decency in the public square.
3: Even love your enemies, do good to those who hate you, pray for those who despitefully use you.
2: From the state of independence, this is Joe Watkins.

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1: On the next episode of Above the Noise, I am blessed to have Dave Almack from P&R Publishing with us. We're going to talk about the shepherd. What's going on with shepherds? How can shepherding improve? They're going to be, P&R, hosting a conference for shepherds. We're going to encourage you to attend that. We're going to talk about that conference, and we pray that that program and the conference will be a blessing to you. Tune in to Above the Noise.

0: Good day, folks. Thank you for joining us here at Your Health. On today's program, we want to talk about the dietary supplements that help promote a healthy cardiovascular system. Perhaps you have a diagnosis of cardiovascular disease. Maybe you've had a heart attack. Maybe you have a problem with one of the valves in your heart, or maybe it's heart failure, peripheral vascular disease, cardiomyopathy, the list goes on. But whatever it is, cardiovascular disease, perhaps you've resigned to the fact that I'm going to have shortness of breath and fatigue and a little chest pain and feel a little depressed the rest of my life. It doesn't have to be that way. Medicines are important in cardiovascular disease, but so is nutrition. And the nutrients we use to help those with cardiovascular disease can make all the difference in your quality of life and your symptom level. So please stay tuned to learn more about that. But first, let's go to our news. Let's see what's happening in the health world. E-cigarette use may increase the likelihood of quitting smoking. Researchers report in the British Medical Journal that as many as 18,000 British smokers quit every year due to e-cigarette use, or vaping as it is commonly called. This would translate to about 40,000 additional American smokers who are able to stop smoking by using e-cigarettes. The researchers used time series analysis to study the smoking patterns of 43,000 subjects between 2006 and 2015. Related research from the University of North Carolina finds the use of e-cigarettes alters the function of 358 genes that direct immunity in the respiratory tract, whereas smoking traditional cigarettes only alters the function of 53 respiratory tract genes. Also, from the Roswell Park Cancer Institute, researchers find the use of higher voltage e-cigarettes and the addition of flavoring agents to the vaping liquid greatly increases the toxicity of the inhaled vapor. Well, folks, here we have it. Answers to questions many of us have had on the use of e-cigarettes. And first, yes, they do help people stop smoking. Our first study finds that some 18,000 British smokers stop smoking every year due to the use of these e-cigarettes. If we use these figures to estimate how many American smokers stop smoking with vaping, it would be around 40,000 a year. So, yes, vaping does increase the likelihood of a person never returning to smoking, and that's a good thing, of course. But we also learned that vaping is not without health damaging effects. Our study from UNC finds smoking traditional tobacco cigarettes affects the function of 53 respiratory tract immunity genes, but e-cigarettes affects all of these plus 305 more additional respiratory genes involved with immunity. Now, this result is just the opposite of what we had hoped for, as vaping adversely influences more genes than smoking. Also, we learned using high-voltage e-cigarettes and adding flavoring agents, especially strawberry flavoring, for some reason, and they didn't explain why, these flavoring agents greatly increase the toxicity of e-cigarette vapor. All of the authors of these studies point out that their research does not prove vaping is better or worse than smoking tobacco. That conclusion can only be made from studies with a different design. However, these studies are in progress, and we will, of course, keep everyone up to date as they come in. But for now, we should view vaping as a short-term means of getting off tobacco and not something we do years on end. U.S. kids rank near the bottom on fitness testing. Researchers from the Children's Hospital of Eastern Ontario evaluated 20-meter shuttle or beep test data obtained from 1.1 million kids from around the world, ages 9 through 17. They found American kids placed 47th out of 50 countries evaluated. The top five fittest countries are Tanzania, Iceland, Estonia, Norway, and Japan. The least fit was Mexico. Well, folks, this one speaks for itself. American kids rank near the bottom when it comes to physical fitness. And multiple studies confirm unfit children grow up to be unfit adults subject to high rates of disease and suffering. Recently, the U.S. military issued a statement declaring, if America came under attack and we needed to recruit and train a large army that could, they could not field the fit armed forces to defend our land. And we have no one to blame but ourselves. And no one can fix that but us. We need to make exercise and fitness a personal and family priority. It is not the job of schools or government to make exercise a part of our lives. It's up to us. Antibacterial soap will soon be taken off store shelves by order of the United States Food and Drug Administration. Products with 19 different antibacterial ingredients, the most popular of which are triclosan and triclocarbon, will soon be unavailable for use by the general public. Hand sanitizers and wipes designed to be used without water and containing more than 50% alcohol are not affected by the new rules. Also, hospitals and nursing homes may continue to use older hand sanitizing formulas. Folks, overall, this is truly a good thing and a step forward. There are too many chemicals in our environment anyway. These well-intended antibacterial soaps can be found in over 2,000 products and 40% of all soaps on the market. Antibacterial soaps are intended to kill germs and thus protect us from infections. However, studies show that these products do not work any better than plain soap and hot water. However, studies have associated them with an increased risk of viral and bacterial infections, altered microbes in and on our body, or what's called body dysbiosis, and, of course, antibiotic resistance. Bottom line in this issue, plain soap and water works as well as these chemicals in preventing infections, and they do it without all the side effects. So who needs them anyway, right? Well, today on Your Health, we'd like to discuss the dietary supplements that help to promote a healthy cardiovascular system. If you are suffering from any form of cardiovascular disease, there is help for you beyond medications and surgery. So stay tuned to learn more. You may have heard the saying, an ounce of prevention is worth a pound of cure. It's true. I'm Dr. Richard Becker.
1: And I'm Cindy Becker. 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
0: I'm Dr. Richard Becker for Your Health at a Glance. 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Chances are you aren't getting enough of this essential nutrient. Vitamin D is one of the most important molecules in the human body. It's required for the proper function of nearly 4,000 genes and 1,000 metabolic chemical reactions.
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1: Welcome back, everyone. It is just fabulous to be with you today, and we are going to learn so much together today. It's going to be great. Richard has a great presentation prepared for you. We're going to learn all about how to have a healthy heart the natural way. And Richard, what I love about the Heart Smart Plan is, I mean, it's total body. It helps so many other situations that we deal with every day.
0: And for those in real need for cardiac support or cardiovascular disease support, they often feel a dramatic difference. Many of our nutrients we take and we don't feel a difference, but we feel healthy, you know. But these are substances that can change your life and improve your quality of life and allow you to get up and move far better than you've ever done before with your disease.
1: Okay, so I want you to do something for me.
0: Sure.
1: When the time gets appropriate in the presentation, I want you to tell everybody Abby's story.
0: Oh, well, you know, it's appropriate and timely that we have a world-class cardiologist, Dr. Steven Sinatra, who's been on this program many, many times and has become close personal friends. We have a Labrador who is 16 years old, and if those of you who love Labradors, you know that 16 years, that's like 115 years of age for a human. That's a very long life for a Labrador. And she was having a lot of trouble breathing as she got older, and of course we were thinking, well, the poor thing is just getting older. And the vet told us that this is because of collapse of the airway, so the air tube shrinks down and it makes it harder for them to breathe, and that may be true. But when Dr. Sinatra saw this suffering dog, he said, that dog is in heart failure and it needs CoQ10. And I can honestly tell you, after the first dose of CoQ10 at the direction of Sinatra, that dog breathed easier and was able to walk further on our walks than she has in at least 3 years. So, you know, every living thing that we know of has CoQ10, and this is why we call it ubiquinone. It's ubiquitous in all living things. So what we're talking about today is we want to help you, those of you with cardiovascular disease. And now, what does that include? Well, we know that everyone's heard of a heart attack or myocardial infarction. That's in the group. What if you have a heart valve murmur, a dysfunctional valve? You're in the group. Let's say you have some angina. You've not had a heart attack, but there's pain in the heart. That is included. Stroke. Vascular disease of the carotids and the vertebral arteries can lead to stroke, hardening of the arteries, atherosclerosis, peripheral vascular disease, peripheral arterial disease, claudication. These are all examples of diagnoses that may be helped with what we're talking about today. Vascular insufficiency, venous insufficiency, and of course, heart failure, the most expensive diagnosis in the Medicare system, and cardiomyopathy. And there are a few others, but they're not as common as these. Any cardiovascular disease can be helped with these agents. CoQ10 plays a critical role in the conversion of glucose to ATP. Now, what does that mean? Glucose is our immediate fuel. It's like fire or coal for the furnace. It's like firewood or coal in the furnace. It creates the energy that we use to conduct our metabolic functions. There are other sources, but CoQ10 is useful in the conversion of glucose into ATP. ATP, adenosine triphosphate, three phosphate molecules hooked together on this ribose subgroup. And when you break off a phosphate, it releases a remarkable amount of energy. If you were to study the physics of that bond, you would learn that is one of the most strongest energy-filled bonds ever studied. The carbon-to-carbon bond of a diamond has a lot of energy in it, too. And you know how hard it is to break a diamond. But our bodies can't use inorganic carbon that way. Adenosine triphosphate, to make that stuff, you need glucose to be converted into it. And CoQ10 is a cofactor in that reaction. If your CoQ10 levels are low, you're not going to make enough ATP, and your body will suffer an energy crisis. This results in angina, pain in the chest, shortness of breath, fatigue, profound fatigue. It can even make you depressed. Day in, day out, I have no energy. I don't want to go. My body aches. This is all because the body does not have enough ATP. CoQ10 helps to make more ATP to calm those symptoms. This is why it's so important. It also acts as a vital antioxidant. It prevents the oxidation of LDL cholesterol, thus preventing arterial plaques. CoQ10 source is primarily made by biosynthesis. You can get some CoQ10 in food, and salmon is a good source, but the foods that have the most CoQ10, Americans don't typically eat, like heart muscle. Heart has a lot of CoQ10 in it, but very few Americans eat heart anymore. But primarily, we make it for ourselves. It is a complex 12-gene, 17-step biochemical pathway requiring at least 7 vitamins and several trace elements. By its very nature, CoQ production is vulnerable to attack, vulnerable to disease. Low production is common, and the accepted normals are suboptimal. There's so many suffering people that brought the normal level down when we do normal analysis in large groups of people. When CoQ10 levels are low, the symptoms of heart disease, cardiovascular disease emerge. Chest pain, shortness of breath, dyspnea with exertion, hard to breathe, always short of breath, difficult breathing, air hunger, I can't get enough air. Even when I'm lying in bed, I can't get enough air. Fluid accumulation, body aches, fatigue, and depression. High energy organs have the most CoQ10, and when our CoQ10 levels drop, we develop symptoms in these high energy organs. Statin cholesterol lowering drugs, which are so commonly used today in attempts to prevent heart disease, beta blockers, sulfonylureas for diabetes, thiazide diuretics, and other medicines, age and disease, all deplete our CoQ10 levels, making us more susceptible to the symptoms of cardiovascular disease. Now, what do we know about this nutrient? What's the research? Well, let's do a quick review. If you were to go to Google Scholar and search coenzyme Q10, you would find at least 15,000 original research projects that discuss CoQ10, and some of them are specifically centered on CoQ10. We have unbelievable knowledge now on the effects of CoQ10. I want to summarize them for you. First, angina. Do you get a heart pain, a little chest pain from the heart? Multiple studies now have shown CoQ10 reduces chest pain, reduces your need for medication in angina, lowers your hospitalization risk and rate, and better performance on stress tests. You can walk further and work more with CoQ10 if you have angina. What about mitral valve disease? Fewer irregular beats. You know, this is a real problem. When the old valve starts flopping, you get irregular beats, and you just have to sit and wait for it to pass. Well, sometimes it doesn't pass at all. We need help with this. CoQ10 helps mitral valve disease with fewer irregular beats. You're better able to exercise. Your tolerance for exercise is better, and you have less fatigue. Every one of these conclusions came from a study at considerable expense. I would hate to see all that research money wasted by ignoring this research. It can help so many people. What about coronary artery bypass grafting? Coronary artery bypass. Split the chest, bypass the occluded vessels, improve blood flow to the heart. What happens if we give patients CoQ10 who are going to have this procedure? 3 out of 4 patients headed for this procedure who are given CoQ10 have lower glucose levels. This means you heal better, quicker. Fewer arrhythmias. In heart disease, it's the arrhythmias that kill us. The heart attack leaves you susceptible. Anything that lowers your arrhythmia rate, that's a good thing, and CoQ10 does that. You require less medication, less time in the hospital, less drainage from the surgical wound. That means you're really healing faster, and the fluid dynamics have improved. Fewer blood products and a shorter hospital stay. This is all good with major surgery. This is one of the most expensive surgeries we do in America today, and we do hundreds of thousands of these every year. We can improve these results with just CoQ10. What about cardiomyopathy, heart murmurs, valve disease? Improved ejection fraction. In other words, the heart is better able to push the blood out and it stays out. In heart disease, we often push the blood out and it comes right back in if it's a valve problem, or the heart is so weak it can't push enough out to really get a good flow to the periphery. With CoQ10, it's more efficient. The blood goes out and it stays out at a higher percent. Improved diastolic dysfunction, improve the function of the diet. The heart has to pull blood back into the heart with diastole. And we know about the pumping of the heart. That's the systolic. And everybody thinks that's where the energy is spent. No, to open the heart and draw blood back in takes more energy than to pump it out. And it's really the key for improved ejection fraction. If you can pull more blood in, you're going to push more out. And that improves with CoQ10. We have several studies more on angina here and cardiovascular disease, specifically heart disease, when we return. You may have heard the saying, an ounce of prevention is worth a pound of cure. It's true. I'm Dr. Richard Becker.
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0: I'm Dr. Richard Becker for Your Health at a Glance. Do you have a family history of a certain disease? Scientists are discovering that our genetic code plays a smaller role than previously believed. Only about 20% of disease is tied to our innate genetic code. So what determines the other 80%? The answer may lie in the emerging field of epigenetics. What is it? Epigenetics is a group of changing factors responsible for both how our genes are read and how they are then applied throughout the rest of the body. And this may explain why identical twins with identical genes can have different health problems. Researchers believe two of the main factors in epigenetics are nutrition and environmental exposure to toxins. So eat a healthy diet, reduce toxin exposure, and you may improve your own epigenetics. For Your Health at a Glance, I'm Dr. Richard Becker. Is your life out of balance? It may be. The average American consumes far too many omega-6s and not enough omega-3s. This creates an imbalance.
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1: We're back, everyone, having a great discussion on how we can have a healthy heart with the Heart Smart Plan the natural way. This is just amazing information. So, Richard, you have another interesting study to share with everyone about cardiomyopathy.
0: Well, one large research project found if you take CoQ10 with cardiomyopathy and add selenium, the trace mineral selenium, to your supplement plan, it'll lengthen life 4 years on average, which that's a remarkable study. Remarkable. Let's go to heart failure. Heart failure is one of our greatest challenges in the world of treating cardiovascular disease. This is where the heart can no longer keep up with its demands and it slowly begins to fail. Heart failure is not stoppage of the heart, although that can happen with heart failure. It is the slow failing of the heart, the inability to keep up with the demands that required to move you about and produce movement and function. In heart failure, if you take CoQ10, you'll be able to walk further and exercise longer, reduces your disability rating, better on stress test performance, improved blood pressure, and improved endothelial dysfunction. That means the arteries work better with less hypertension. And with time, CoQ10 in the heart failure patient will reduce the enlarged heart size, the remodeling of the heart. Cardiac enlargement, heart enlargement is another term we use for heart failure. And over time, CoQ10 helps to keep the heart down in size, and eventually it begins to remodel and rebuild itself. If you can keep the patient going long enough, this can happen for you. Improved ejection fraction, better efficiency in heart pumping, less shortness of breath, and pain, well, the quality of life improved. And also another study found combining CoQ10 with selenium in the treatment of heart failure improves life by 4 years, lengthens life 4 years on average. This is a remarkable finding. Something special about the selenium. We don't have time to go into that now. I think they have figured that out, and we'll share that with you, but leave it for now. CoQ10 and selenium match up beautifully together. Hypertension, very common. Number one threat to health in America. Multiple double-blind placebo-controlled trials show reduced blood pressure on average of 11 systolic and 7 diastolic points with reduced edema. If you do not have high blood pressure, CoQ10 will not lower your pressure to abnormally low levels. Don't worry about that. It doesn't do that. It's not a drug. But if you do have high blood pressure, it will lower it remarkably. Atherosclerosis and arteriosclerosis. One is plaques in the artery. That's the atherosclerosis. Arteriosclerosis is hardening of the arteries. In these conditions, it softens the arteries over time, improved endothelial function, and artery dilation. Helps with your blood pressure. Stress-induced cardiovascular disease. CoQ10 combined with garlic reduced the risk of cardiovascular disease by 75% in those who are stressed. And who isn't? I recently read a study that concluded it's almost impossible, not impossible, but almost impossible to have a heart attack unless you're under stress. This is a really interesting way of looking at this disease. The hormonal effects of stress are required to promote cardiovascular disease and heart attack in most patients. Not everybody, but, and you know it's true. Who doesn't have stress in their life today? And we've all heard the story of the executive who's burning the candle on both ends and they suffer a heart attack, even though everyone thought they were healthy and normal. You know, we've all heard the story. So stress-induced cardiovascular disease, you can reduce that risk dramatically. Add a little garlic to your CoQ10. Simple. We haven't even talked about omega-3s and whatnot in a complete holistic package. Next, healthy patients are exercise tolerant, more tolerant. Healthy patients are able to exercise a little more when they are given CoQ10. Healthy patients taking a statin drug for cholesterol lowering and prevention of cardiovascular disease improves their leg strength and anaerobic threshold. They're able to exercise more, lowers the risk of statin-associated muscle damage or rhabdomyopathy, fewer muscle cramps, pain, and fatigue. Many people are intolerant of these statin drugs, and yet the doctor wants you to take them. And if that's your case, take vitamin D and CoQ10, you're going to be able to tolerate it better. Cholesterol lowers LDL while raising HDL about 3%. Both of those are good things. If you are a diabetic at risk for heart disease, and all diabetics are, it lowers your oxidative stress and inflammation, reduces blood pressure, prevents elevated insulin levels, improved artery and nerve function, and CoQ10 helps to negate diabetes-induced cardiovascular risk. One of the great problems, everyone talks about cholesterol and causing heart disease. High blood sugars, number one reason for cardiovascular disease and heart attack. Number one reason. Anything you can do to control the diabetes is going to help with the heart disease risk. Brain and nerves. Well, what's that got to do with the heart? Well, nerves control the rhythm of the heart. So it's important to have healthy nerves, then you'll have a healthy heart rate and rhythm. Protects the brain, CoQ10, activates neural stem cells that replenish damaged nerves. When you have a heart attack, you damage nerves in your heart. If we can repair those nerves, you're less likely to have arrhythmias. Yeah, pretty amazing, isn't it, how it all works? Reduces headaches, such as migraines, shows slowing of Parkinson's disease and Alzheimer's disease. They've done all these studies. Reduces excitotoxin activity and lowers the risk of nerve-related arrhythmias. Very important. Ears and eyes, reduces the damage of glaucoma, slows the progression of cataracts. If combined with magnesium, protects and reverses noise hearing loss. CoQ10. It provides energy to all these stressed cells, whether it's the heart, the nerve, the brain, wherever they are, the pancreas, the liver. It's used everywhere to provide energy. And what do we use energy for? We use it for normal cellular function and to heal. So many of you are stuck in failed healing. Think, improve mitochondria, improve with CoQ10 and what we're talking about today so my body has the energy to heal. It's the essence of holism. We're talking about it here today. Miscellaneous things. Combined with Mediterranean diet, lowers inflammation, improves bladder function and prostate enlargement. Men, pay attention. It improves male fertility, improves saliva flow in Sjögren syndrome, where the mouth is dry and the eyes are dry. The system needs energy to make tears. Think about it, or saliva. when combined with curcumin, preserves bone mass. Yes, even the bones are alive, and they need energy to maintain their strength. Add the antioxidant curcumin, you're going to maintain bone strength. Add a little magnesium and glucosamine, chondroitin, MSM, you're going to have some pretty strong bones over time. Lessens the pain of fibromyalgia. Yes, CoQ10 does. Add vitamin D to that. Lowers the risk of eclampsia and reduces the side effects of chemotherapy for cancer. The last thing I say may be perhaps the most important for the cancer patients. What's the dose? Anywhere from 5 milligrams a day all the way up to 1,200. A little nausea with the really high doses, but other than that, side effect free. We'll be back. You may have heard the saying, an ounce of prevention is worth a pound of cure. It's true. I'm Dr. Richard Becker.
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3: 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Are you looking for a healthy replacement for sodas? For thousands of years, the Far East has enjoyed the many health benefits of green tea. Now the Western world has embraced this potent antioxidant for its many health benefits as both a drink and supplement. Green tea has been thoroughly researched. It's been shown to improve bone density and immunity, as well as levels of cholesterol, blood sugar, and blood pressure. Research has also shown it to decrease inflammation and one's risk of cardiovascular disease and many forms of cancer. One recent study even found that people who drink 5 or more cups a day were 33% less likely to develop conditions that cause disability. For health, it is everyone's cup of tea. For Your Health at a Glance, I'm Cindy Becker.
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0: Right.
1: So you'll find that 30 to 90 milligrams will just be amazing. Richard, isn't
0: yes.
1: it amazing how you don't have
0: yes.
1: to take these really high levels that you do see some people being told
0: Absolutely.
1: They need?
0: And you know, it may cost a little more for the quality product, but when you get a 3 times absorption rate, that means you can take a lot less and save in the long run.
1: That's right.
0: It can take up to 2 weeks to get your blood level of CoQ10 up, but many people find relief in the first few doses. they find help right away. Yes, and I did too when I needed it for chemotherapy-induced cardiomyopathy. So CoQ10. Now our next subject is L-carnitine. This is a special amino acid. It's not our dietary amino acid type. Our bodies make L-carnitine in a normal setting from lysine and methionine. But when we're ill, when we're stressed, when our kidneys or liver are damaged, we don't make enough of it, and it becomes a conditionally essential nutrient, and we can supplement it, and it can help with our cardiovascular disease symptoms. Now, we said CoQ10 helps the body to turn glucose into ATP, our sugar in our bloodstream, glucose. L-carnitine helps us turn blood fats, the triglycerides, the oils in our bloodstream, into energy. And here's the thing. The cardiovascular tree, 60% of its energy comes from these triglycerides. It's the preferred fuel of the cardiovascular system. And I always worry about people on extremely low-fat diets. That's why you feel weak all the time. Eat healthy fats, and you can have all you want. Just be careful, don't gain weight from the fats, because they do have a lot of calories. L-carnitine helps fats turn into ATP, so the heart and the cardiovascular tree has all the energy it needs to get things done. What are the studies on L-carnitine? Myocardial infarction, heart attack, MI, reduces mortality and infarct size, improves ejection fraction. Again, the heart's more efficient in a pump, in its pumping. You are less likely to suffer a second heart attack. You know, it's a saying in cardiology, if you can survive the first heart attack and get on a good program, you could live another 20 years and enjoy life to its fullest. But that second and third heart attack, you're not likely to survive it. Add these agents and you're more likely to survive if you should have a second heart attack. Less chest pain in heart attacks. Less abnormal heart rhythms. And remember, that's what gets you. It's the abnormal rhythms of the heart, not the heart attack per se. It's the rhythm that it causes it to go.

claudication. It improves pain-free walking distance anywhere from 23 to 123 meters. And a maximum walking distance, it improves that anywhere from 9 meters to 100 meters plus, a little more. So this can be the difference for you to be able to go to the grocery store. Maybe it's to go to church again, or to the friend's house for, bridge or Bible study on Wednesday night, or whatever it is to get you out and engaged in life again and walking a little more, get you out of the little buggy that you see at the grocery store. That's a tough life to have. Wouldn't you rather be able to walk? This is what carnitine does in claudication. Let's talk about cholesterol and triglycerides for L-carnitine. It may dramatically drop the triglycerides. So many people have the elevated triglycerides as part of the metabolic syndrome, the prelude to diabetes, and they're taking medicine for it. Really what they need is L-carnitine to help shuttle the triglycerides into the energy producing process and burn them up, get rid of them naturally. L-carnitine does that for you, so it may dramatically drop triglycerides. Use that first before you use medicine. That's how nature intended to handle these triglycerides. Dialysis, L-carnitine with CoQ10, the combination lowers lipoprotein A in dialysis patients. Chronic kidney disease and renal failure on dialysis, they have a huge problem with increased risk of cardiovascular disease, heart attack. And it's through this LPA, lipoprotein A. It's one of the protein carriers of the fats in the bloodstream, and it is the most reliable predictor of heart disease. It's not cholesterol, it's LPA is the most reliable predictor of heart attack. And renal dialysis patients have a unique problem with that, and L-carnitine, when combined with CoQ10, lowers that LPA remarkably well. What else? Diabetes. Multiple studies show improved glucose tolerance with L-carnitine and diabetes. Don't forget the diabetic heart disease risk association. Improves kidney function in diabetes. That's a new study. Asthma. Deficiency is common in asthmatic children. Replacing carnitine improves asthma symptom scores. Autism provides some nutritional benefit for the autism patient. Interesting study. Erectile dysfunction. Here's your natural Viagra, men. L-carnitine, arginine, niacin. 77% of those who take this combination for erectile dysfunction show improvements. I'm going to repeat it. L-carnitine, arginine, and niacin. Next, aging. Double-blind placebo-controlled trial. 66 to 100-year-of-age subjects reduced total fat mass, increased muscle mass. This is all L-carnitine. Amazing, isn't it? Increased capacity for physical and cognitive activity by reducing fatigue. And we have a new study, reduces the fatigue of hypothyroidism. L-carnitine can do all this. One more, cancer review of 33 studies in over 2,400 cancer patients. Those who took antioxidants were more tolerant of chemotherapy. They're more likely to complete all sessions, and L-carnitine was one of those agents tested. 72 pancreatic cancer patients, L-carnitine improved their weight and prolonged their survival. It's that important. Side effects, intestinal upset at extremely high doses. Very few of you will need that high a dose. Typical dose, anywhere from 250 milligrams a day to 2,500 milligrams a day. If you are on seizure medication, you need higher doses of L-carnitine, especially if you're on valproic acid. Now we have a break. What's next? D-ribose. We'll be right back.

0: You may have heard the saying, an ounce of prevention is worth a pound of cure. It's true. I'm Dr. Richard Becker.
1: And I'm Cindy Becker. 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This September, we're excited to bring you our Fall Savings Celebration here at BioInnovations.
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0: program for additional savings. Here is our hope for you today. I'm Cindy Becker. Do you feel that you'll never really be joyful and happy in your life? The Reverend Billy Graham wrote about these two emotions, joy and happiness. Dr. Graham says, joy is not the same as happiness, although they may overlap. Happiness depends on circumstances. Joy depends on God. In Psalm 30, David, whose life seemed an endless battle, experienced joy despite his problems as king of Israel. David wrote, "You turned my wailing into dancing. You removed my sackcloth and clothed me with joy, that my heart may sing to you and not be silent." If you are struggling to find joy in your life, pray to God. Count your blessings. Joy depends on God. I'm Cindy Becker. This is our hope for you today.
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5: Well, it's really a remarkable substance. You know, we've been talking about how CoQ10 helps to turn glucose into ATP and L-carnitine helps to turn blood fats into ATP. Well, ribose is a critical component of the ATP molecule. And the introduction or the incorporation of ribose into that molecule is the rate-limiting step in the production of ATP. So having more ribose available in your system so we can make ATP pays big dividends. Now, this is a 5-carbon sugar that we do not use or convert to glucose. We don't use it to make blood sugar. We don't use it to create fuel. It is so precious to the human body, we use it to make DNA, RNA, and ATP. It's important to understand it. But it tastes sweet. It is absorbed. It won't disturb the intestines like mannitol does. So you can actually use it as a sweetening agent for your coffee or tea and get your dose of nutritional medicine. See, isn't that a cool idea? That's pretty neat. Now, if you take high doses of ribose, especially diabetics, since your body cannot use this, you may feel like you've eaten food, but you haven't, and your blood sugar may drop. This is only a warning for diabetics. Nobody else does it lower your blood sugar. Doses are anywhere from 2.2 grams, which would be one of the scoops that Cindy has for you, all the way up to 9 or 10 scoops a day. Most people, 1 or 2 scoops morning and evening, that's all you need. And you can use more. You can use more, but it's not always necessary. Just a little bit to help your body have that ATP it needs. Next is magnesium. Now, one of the most important things to understand from a biochemical standpoint, ATP under physiologic conditions is in association with magnesium. Remember how we said those phosphates are a high energy bond hooked to one another? When it breaks loose, energy is released that our body uses. That can't happen without magnesium in solution. So if you are even the slightest bit low in magnesium, you are at extreme high risk for cardiovascular disease and diabetes. This This has been well established in many, many studies to date. So we want to add a little magnesium into our plan. Magnesium is an essential mineral that assists over 350 different metabolic enzymes performed in various functions. It's a cofactor in the molecule and the workings of ATP. Multiple studies show as populations of magnesium stores decline, their cardiovascular disease and diabetes increases. Majority of Americans, up to 80%, do not get enough. And we're just chugging along like the little engine that could, choo-choo-choo that could, as best we can until the stress is too great and it's the last straw that broke the camel's back. That's how disease works. We do fine until one last big event, then everything falls apart. And then one thing won't fix you. That's the point of it. You have to address all the issues, and magnesium deficiency is a very much a part of this. Adding magnesium to your plan will reduce blood pressure without medicine. Very good. Improves chest pain and shortness of breath. This is from studies. It calms painful muscles and joints, along with promoting restful sleep, and it reduces the noxious effects of stress. Well, stress-induced heartaches and heart attacks are very, we have to address that. Side effects, as we increase our magnesium dose, it can have a laxative effect. I think everyone's heard of milk of magnesia. That's a multi-gram dose of magnesium, and very few of us need that on a daily basis. A typical dose is anywhere from 500 milligrams to 1,000 milligrams a day. The recommended daily intake for women is 320 milligrams. And for men, it's 420. If you have heart disease or you want to prevent heart disease, the typical American needs more than that, though. You know why? Because our foods are depleted of magnesium, because processing foods, refinement of grains, and processing of all these food ingredients, it strips the magnesium from the food ingredients, and we have a low magnesium diet here in America. All right? Now, we have a really big topic, and we don't have a lot of time to talk about it, so I'd like to go to the break, and when we come back, let's talk about cardiovascular disease and omega-3s. Do they really help prevent heart disease? We'll answer that question in just a moment. Every day, about 200 million Americans do not get enough of a key essential mineral.
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4: 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We all have said, I need to get some exercise, but how many of us put on our walking shoes and go? 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Exercise helps to control our appetite and weight. It maintains strong muscles. It promotes the release of endorphins that counter depression while helping us feel good about our lives. Exercise helps to lower blood glucose, promotes a strong circulatory system, and controls cholesterol. Exercise even helps us get a good night's sleep. Recent research finds dog owners who regularly walk their pet are 34% more likely to achieve fitness goals. You can get all of these health benefits by walking 30 minutes four times a week. Just 30 minutes a day. 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For Your Health at a Glance, I'm Cindy Becker.
5: 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I'm Dr. Richard Becker.
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5: The omega-3s, and particularly the marine omega-3s, EPA and DHA, very important. I recently did a review of the last 125 double-blind placebo-controlled trials on the fish oils, the omega-3s, and here's the summary. Each soundbite, as it were, is the result of a study that took years and hundreds of thousands of dollars to complete. So we need to pay attention to this. Here's what the omega-3s do. Reduces triglycerides and raises HDL, reduces your sudden death risk from all causes, it delays cardiovascular disease death, they reduce heart attack risk, they reduce plasma viscosity so your blood can flow better. That's one of the essential components of a healthy life, is good blood flow. Improves red blood cell rigidity so the blood cells can get into the little nooks and cranny, and systolic blood pressure, thereby reducing blood clot risk, improves heart rate variability at rest. The heart can adapt better when it's on omega-3s. And it reduces the effects of stress during stress testing with improved autonomic nervous system control of the heart. You know, you don't have to think about your heartbeat. It does it automatically. That is, if your autonomic nervous system is healthy and well-tuned, will help assure that with omega-3 supplementation. That's the point of that. Improves the risk of heart attack after stent placement in high-risk patients, and they define the mechanism of how it improves stent placement outcomes. Improves angina in cardiac syndrome X. This is angina with no plaques in the coronary arteries. It gets a little complicated, but it can be mysterious to those trying to diagnose the problem. It improves cardiac syndrome X. Improved blood flow and reduced oxidative stress lessens the risk of stress-induced heart attack. Remember that mechanism defined. EPA component reduces blood clots in men, and DHA reduces blood clots in women by reducing platelet aggregation. It reduces the markers of inflammation known to predict high-risk sudden death due to MIs. Heart disease is an inflammatory problem, not a cholesterol problem. Cholesterol plays a role in that, but if the inflammation's gone, we don't care about the cholesterol. That's the essence of it. Improves endothelial dysfunction in smokers. The arteries work better. Improves cognitive performance. Many heart attack patients notice they've lost something, and it helps to improve that. Isn't that amazing? Reduces risk for cardiovascular disease and diabetes, even in seniors. Improves heart rate variability and chronic heart failure. Review of double-blind placebo-controlled evidence. Omegas reduce risk of fatal coronary heart disease and sudden cardiac death. Remarkable. Reduces cytokines and markers of oxidative stress while they lengthen white blood cell telomeres. In other words, your white blood cells live longer and are better able to fight infections and control inflammation. Reduces risk of AFib after cardioversion. You'll hold your good rhythm longer if you're on omega-3s. If vitamin E and C are added, reduces post-op risk of atrial fib. That alone's worth taking fish oil. That alone. Talk to somebody who has AFib. You'll get the point. Long-term use improves gene expression of anti-inflammatory pathways in post-MI patients not on statin, reduces the risk of second MI. Can't take the statins? You had a heart attack? Get on the omega-3s. You lessen your risk of a second heart attack. So, newest ones, if I can do them quickly, lowers inflammation, reduces fibrosis, and reduces left ventricular remodeling, lowers the cell signaling of inflammation. Most studies dose the omega-3s with a low-fat meal, and that's all wrong. Dose it with fat. And they're calling for a redo of the studies that did not find benefits from omega-3, saying, we found the reason. You're dosing it wrong. Take it with a fatty meal. CoQ10, L-carnitine, D-ribose, magnesium, omega-3s. Then, of course, exercise, healthy diet, good spiritual practice. We can help this dramatically. I hope we struck a nerve today with you, and you see the potential that we see. Thank you for kind attention. Hope to see you here tomorrow. Bye-bye.
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2: I'm Larry Bird. I've been part of Lighthouse TV since the very beginning. We're now launching out with a new program called Deep Waters. And we have a live audience that comes to the studio. And if you want, you can go to deepwaters.tv and find out more information about this new program.

I landed on the name Johnny and Friends because as a person with a disability, I know how critical, how significant friends really are. I can't do anything by myself. I depend on the help of everyone around me. And so to me, it was not just my ministry, it was the quote, and friends. And not only the people that helped me, but the people that we serve, special needs families, these quickly became the friends of Johnny and Friends. And little did I realize that it would quickly become the ministry that it is today, globally, reaching people with disabilities all around the world with the gospel message. That is huge. I think if they don't come to know Jesus Christ, then the suffering that they're experiencing right now with their disability is only a bad omen, a precursor of even worse suffering yet to come in an eternity without Jesus Christ. So, yes, we give the wheelchair by all means, but it's an entree. It's a toe in the door so that we can then share the good news of Jesus and back it up with a Bible in their own language. That is so important. It's just critical that these families are connected with caring evangelical pastors in their villages and towns so that they can be embraced by the body of Christ and know that there is hope beyond their suffering. And that's the whole point behind Family Retreat, that they find the hope of Jesus Christ that can sustain them the 51 weeks until another Family Retreat next summer. The future of Johnny and Friends rests with a young generation who will firmly take hold of the torch of the gospel and carry it into those dark corners of the world where the kingdom is at its weakest, and yet they'll go and make it strong. Johnny and Friends is a place where there is hope beyond suffering. Johnny and Friends is the heart, the hands, the feet of Jesus Christ to people who are desperately hurting and need his help. And so, until the whole world hears and the whole world moves, until his house is full, let's get going.

0: On the next episode of Above the Noise, I am blessed to have Dave Almack from P&R Publishing with us. We're going to talk about the shepherd. What's going on with shepherds? How can shepherding improve? They're going to be, P&R, hosting a conference for shepherds. We're going to encourage you to attend that. We're going to talk about that conference, and we pray that that program and the conference will be a blessing to you. Tune in to Above the Noise.
1: I stand amazed in the presence of Jesus the Nazarene and wonder how he could love me, a sinner condemned unclean. For me it was in the garden, he prayed, not my will, but thine. He had no tears for his own griefs, but sweat drops of blood for mine. In pity angels beheld him and came from the world of light to comfort him in the sorrows he bore for my soul that night. He took my sins and my sorrows. He made them his very own. He bore the burden to Calvary and suffered and died alone. When with the ransomed in glory, his face I at last shall see, will be my joy through the ages to sing of his love for me.

0: And the Son of God, Jesus the Lord, said, I am the way, the truth, and the life. No one comes to the Father but by me. Therefore, go into all the world, teaching and preaching the gospel to every single person at the remotest parts of the earth.
1: In Touch, the teaching ministry of Dr. Charles Stanley. Next on In Touch, our very best friend.
2: Who is your very best friend? Well, you say, well, I have more than one friend. Well, let me ask you a question. What is it about that person that first attracted you to them that ultimately led them to become one of your very best friends? You say, well, it was appearance. Well, that's probably not the best way in the world to find a friend, because the most important thing about a friend is something on the inside of that person. It's their personhood. And yet oftentimes we are attracted by different things, somebody's personality, their gifts, or whatever it might be. But who is your very best friend or friends? Well, you know, no matter who your best friend is, there are times when there are misunderstandings and there are disappointments in life. And sometimes there may be a feelings of rejection. And all of those things are painful, especially when this is someone that you love dearly, someone who's been a friend a long time, or even a short period of time. Going through those misunderstandings and disappointments and feelings of rejection and hard feelings are very difficult. Well, today I want to introduce you to a friend who's unlike any other friend you'll ever have. And I can assure you of this, he will never misunderstand you. He will never disappoint you. He will never reject you, nor will you ever find yourself standing all alone. And this friend is the best friend ever, and that's Jesus, the Son of the living God. And I want you to turn, if you will, to the 15th chapter of John, where Jesus discusses this very issue of his friendship with us. In the very beginning of this chapter, Jesus is discussing in relationship that you and I have with him. He talks about the vine and the branch and the intimacy of that relationship. Then he comes down to begin talking about this whole idea of his friendship with us. And he says, beginning in verse 12, this is my commandment, that you love one another just as I have loved you. Greater love has no one than this, that one lay down his life for his friends. You are my friends if you do what I command you. No longer do I call you slaves, for the slave does not know what his master is doing, but I've called you friends, for all things that I have heard from my Father, I have made known to you. You did not choose me, but I chose you and appointed you, that you would go and bear fruit and that your fruit would remain, so that whatever you ask of the Father in my name, he will give it to you. This I command you, that you love one another. Most people don't think about Jesus as being their friend. We see God in heaven, God the Father, God the Son, God the Holy Spirit. We think of him as our Savior, our Master, our Lord. We know him to be the sovereign of the universe, ruling over all things and controlling all things. Now, how can we see him and visualize him, and how can we picture him and relate to him as a friend if he is the Savior of the entire world, if he's the Lord and Master of life, if he's the sovereign of the universe, if he's the creator of it all? How can I relate to this one who is the ultimate ruler and sovereign controller of all things and the creator of all things as my personal friend? And if you're going through those difficult circumstances of your life and you don't understand exactly what's happening and you'd like to change things, you'd like for things to get better, and you're asking God, why not? It just might be that you have forgotten that you have the friend of all friends who is willing to befriend you if you will allow him. And so I want to encourage you to listen carefully, because Jesus has expressed his relationship to us as a friend. And he said to his disciples, if you'll notice in this passage, he said to them, you're my friends if you do what I command you. No longer do I call you slaves or servants. Well, the slave doesn't know what his master is doing, but I've called you friends. For all things that I have heard from my Father, I've made known to you. Now, what he's saying here is, he says, one of the evidences of friendship you're going to find in me. And so I want us to see how he's expressing his friendship and how he expresses his friendship to us. And one of the ways he has expressed his friendship is in his sacrificial love for us. What he did is that when we were enemies to him, he laid down his life in love for us in order to make us his friends. So that Jesus Christ is he is the possible friend of every single person. He desires to be the friend of every single one of us. But if I reject him and refuse a relationship with him and deny him and shut him out of my life, even though he desires to be my friend, he cannot express his friendship to the fullest. He can't express it in many ways that he desires to express it until I'm willing to acknowledge the fact that he's the Son of God, that he's the Savior and the Lord and the Master, and that he desires to be my loving, genuine, intimate friend who will stick with me closer than a brother, who can make promises that no one else can possibly make, and who can perform things no one else could possibly perform, and who can enable you and me to become and achieve and accomplish in life what no one else can help us accomplish and achieve or become. He's that kind of a very special friend. Jesus has demonstrated the most awesome love by dying on the cross for your sins. Something, listen, no one else could do. Someone could die in your behalf to save your life, but never to save your soul. Someone could instantaneously, without thought, because of their love for you, give their life, but it will never accomplish what his sacrificial death accomplished. So one of the first ways that he expresses his friendship toward us is in his sacrificial death. The second way is this, and that is the fact he takes the initiative in the relationship. Look back again, if you will, in this 16th verse. He takes the initiative. He says, you didn't choose me, but I chose you and appointed you that you should go and bear fruit, that your fruit would remain, so that whatever you ask of my Father in my name, he'll give it to you. Now, what is he saying? Simply this. He's saying, we didn't choose to become his friends. He chose to become our friend. And as a result of his choosing, those of us who have responded to his reaching out to us and have accepted him as our Savior and the forgiveness of our sins, now we are now capable of making the Lord Jesus Christ our friend from our perspective. We can now become his friend, and he can become our friend. And now we can have an intimate relationship. No longer the relationship that Jesus is up there somewhere seated at the Father's right hand, but now Jesus, who is seated at the Father's right hand, is also living on the inside of us in the presence and the power of the Holy Spirit. We have an indwelling friend. He chose us. He took the initiative. He didn't see anything in us that was worthy, really, of becoming our friend. It wasn't the result of our works. It wasn't the result of good attributes and characteristics in us. He, because of his unconditional love for us, decided he wanted to be our friend. He wanted to be able to enable us to fulfill his purpose and his plan for our life. And so he chose to become our friend. So what did he do? He came to earth, for example, to walk among men so that you and I would be able to understand that he understands the kind of Savior he is, the kind of Lord he is, the kind of Master, but also the kind of friend that he can be. One who could look at someone who is sick and say, friend, I'm going to heal you. Someone who could look out upon a group of people who were his hearers and say, friends, I want you to listen, verily, verily. One who could relate to the most obnoxious, the most sinful, the most rejected people in society. And when others looked how he related to them, they would say, that man is a friend of sinners and tax collectors. One who could drop in on the home of Mary, Martha, and Lazarus, love them and be considered their friend, and he considered them his friend. He said he loved them. So when you look at this passage and you ask yourself the question, who took the initiative, is very evident. He chose us in him, in Christ, before the foundation of the world. Now let me ask you this question. Among your friendships, for the most part, among all of your friends, whether you have two or three or one or a whole bunch of friends, who usually takes the initiative? Are you the kind of person who waits for someone else to take the initiative? Are you the kind of person who's sort of reserved and you hold back and a little embarrassed and you're not outgoing and you realize you're not, and you're a little bit introverted, and so you're not the kind of person who is going to step forward and say, hi, how are you? And you make a friendship. Who was the one who did most of the introduction, most of the initiative in your friendships? Well, I can tell you who took the initiative in your relationship to Jesus, and that's Jesus Christ himself. Always takes the initiative. Planned it, purposed it, determined to do it, and has done it. The question is, how have you responded to his invitation to be your friend? What have you said over all these years in your life when he's been expressing all different kinds of ways that he loves you, he cares for you, he desires the best for you? Have you responded to that? Have you rejected him, shunned him, shut him out? Or have you recognized that his invitation was an invitation of awesome love and intimacy with the very God of this universe? Think about it. The God who created it all says, I want to be your friend. If you'll let me, I will be a very intimate, loyal, loving friend to you. Another way he expressed his friendship and his love for us is this. And that is the revolutionary effect that it has upon our life. When you and I become a child of God, something happens. Listen to this. When you become a child of God, when you trust the Lord Jesus Christ as your personal Savior, a revolutionary effect takes place. Everything changes. Your spirit changes, your heart, your soul. That is, your eternal destiny changes. Everything begins to change. Your perspective on things. But you know what? When you become a friend of Jesus, he's already our friend. When we begin to recognize him as our friend, something else is going to happen. This relationship that we have, whereby we see him as Savior and Master and Lord and God and Sovereign Creator, all of a sudden, you know what happens? It's like he comes out of the heavens down to earth on our level, and we begin to relate to him in a whole different fashion. Now, I want you to notice something in this passage that could prove to be a little bit maybe misunderstood. Notice, what he says in this 15th verse. He says, no longer do I call you slaves, for the slave does not know what his master is doing. But I've called you friends, for all things that I've heard from my Father, I've made known to you. Now, what he's simply saying is, one of the ways that I have expressed my friendship to you, speaking to his disciples, one of the ways he's expressed his friendship to us is that he has told us, revealed to us things we wouldn't know any other way. One who is a genuine, intimate friend with someone is going to reveal and tell the other person things they're not going to tell anybody else. Do you have the kind of friend with whom you can be confidential and tell them things that you know that they will never tell anyone else? Do you have the kind of friendship that you know that you can tell a secret and it'll stay a secret? Jesus told them, not necessarily secrets, but he says, I have revealed, I have taken the covers off, I've lifted the top off the pot, and you can look in and you can see all the things that my Father told me. I've told you all of these things because I'm your friend and I want to be your intimate friend. And the only way to be an intimate friend is to share our hearts, our minds, what we know, what we've experienced, what we feel, things we've been through, things we think we're going through. And this is exactly what Jesus is doing. Now, notice, if you will, in verse 14, another verse I want us to look at. You are my friends if you do what I command you. Now, that does not mean that is the emphasis of that verse is not, I'll let you be my friend if you do so and so. In other words, we don't have to live up to something in order to be his friend. We don't live up to something in order to get saved. We are saved by the grace of God, his goodness and love and kindness toward us, without regard to our worth or whatever. We say it's God's unmerited favor. So that his friendship toward us is not based on our worthiness. It's based on His unconditional love. So when He says, "You are my friends if you do what I command you," what He's written, the emphasis here is, that is, you're going to be transformed. That is, this relationship is going to be awesome if you will do what I command you. And you notice what He said. He said, "What's my commandment?" That you love one another. He says, when you begin to love one another, something is going to happen. Then you're going to be, your life is going to be so transformed, you're going to be living out what I desire for you, that you love one another. And so one of the things that happens to people who fall in love with the Lord Jesus Christ is we're able to love someone else. In fact, the more you love the Lord Jesus Christ, listen, the greater your capacity to love someone else. Because you see, the more we love Him, the more like Him we're going to become. And the more like Him we become, the more our capacity to love someone else in the same way He's loved us. Sacrificial love, taking the initiative, sharing our heart, pouring out our soul, pouring out our minds, doing all the things that true, genuine, intimate friends are able to do. And yet many of you are going to live your life lonely all of your life. You're going to have a lot of casual friends. You may have some close friends. But until you discover the intimacy that comes between Jesus Christ and another person, you will never be able to experience friendship to that level. You'll never be able to express friendship to someone else to the same degree you can when you fall in love with the Lord Jesus Christ and recognize the awesome friend He is to you. And so when I think about who He is and the fact that He says in this passage, He says, "This is my commandment, that you love one another just as I've loved you." How has He loved us? Sacrificially. The ultimate expression of love is that He laid down His life. He says, now I want you to love each other. I want you to love one another the same way. So let me ask you a question. Whom do you love? What friendship do you have to this degree that you would step in front of whatever was necessary to protect their life? Do you have a friend so intimate, one that you love enough to literally lay down your physical life for them? You say, "Well, now you're talking about family?" Well, yes. What about even family? Oh, yes. Are you sure? What about someone who is not your family, someone who is a friend? You say, "I love this friend." Do you love them enough to lay down your life for them? I think there are people who do. But I think that so oftentimes we think we are real, genuine, close, intimate friends with someone, but we do have our limitations. Now let's look at that verse another way. He says, "Greater love has no one than this, than you lay down your life for your friends." Now watch this carefully. Laying down my life for my friend does not only include the possibility of laying it down physically, but what about laying down my life in this light? That I'm willing to give up my goals for him or for her. Am I willing to lay down my plans for him or her? Am I willing to lay down my ideas, my wishes, my wants? Am I willing to lay down my life in order for the other person to have their way because I love them? You see, when it comes to becoming a Christian, living a relationship with Jesus Christ that's really intimate, we have to lay down our life. We lay down our old life. We lay down old ideas and old perspectives on things, and sometimes we have to lay down old friends. Because sometimes the command of our Lord Jesus Christ is so demanding, because He wants the best for us, we have to lay down our life to say, "Lord, no longer my life, but I want you now to live your life in me and through me." You see, He desires an intimate relationship. He wants to be the kind of friend that's not casual, not distant, but warm, intimate, and personal, just as intimate and personal as God Himself can possibly be. He expresses His love in different ways. Another way I think He expresses His love to us is with the fact that He challenges us. He challenges us to become our best and to achieve our best. Now, lots of people listen to sermons and read books and sing songs. For example, we sing, My Jesus, I love thee, I know thou art mine. What a friend we have in Jesus. There's not a friend like the lowly Jesus. And you know what? We sing those songs, comes to our mind, right of our mouth, and we don't feel it. But I wonder how many of you think about Jesus being your friend. I can sing, My Jesus, I love thee, I know thou art mine. And I can be thinking about something else the whole time because I know those words. What a friend we have in Jesus, all our sins and griefs to bear. We can sing those songs, read those words, not even think. That is, it comes from to our mind, out of our mouth, no emotion whatsoever. Jesus desires to be, listen, an emotional friend. Someone we love, someone we cherish, someone we desire, because that's who He is to us. He is one who has revealed Himself. He wants us to reach our potential. That's what he's referring to in this passage. Listen, He said, you didn't choose me, I chose you. And I didn't just choose you, but I appointed you that you would go and bear fruit and that your fruit would remain. You say, well, He's talking to His apostles. You know what? He says that every single one of us is to bear fruit. And the first quality of fruit we're to bear is the fruit of the Spirit, of love, joy, and peace, and goodness, and gentleness, and kindness, self-control. These are the qualities of that kind of relationship. But fruit also in good works, giving ourselves away to other people, doing good deeds, serving Him in whatever fashion He may choose to call us. One of the ways that He expresses His love for us is to challenge us to become our best. I don't believe you can ever become your best unless Jesus is your friend. You'll never be able to accomplish all that God has set for you until He becomes your friend. Apart from Him, you'll never be able to reach what God is after in your life. But the question is, do you want to be His friend? He's an available friend to every single one of us. But is He your friend? From His perspective, He's our friend. But is He my friend from my perspective? Or have you been one of those persons who've just sort of gone through life and you really haven't been interested in having Him as your friend? Do you know when most people call upon Jesus? When they're down. You know when they cry the hardest? When they're down the furthest. You know when their unbelief and all of their skepticism and atheism crumbles all around them? When they know that there is no other way and they hope us Christians are right and they cry out to a God they don't know, to a Jesus they've only heard about, and finally recognize upon being saved, here was a friend who'd been there all along and they had ignored Him. Every single one of us is coming to life and death. Suppose you die without Jesus as your friend. Let me ask you a question. Then what? If you die and Jesus is not your friend, then what? You say, well, I guess I'll just disappear. Oh, no, you won't. I guess I'll just evaporate. No, you won't. If you die without Jesus Christ being your friend, do you realize that you will be eternally separated, forever and ever separated from the one who loved you so much all your life that He laid down His life sacrificially for you because He loves you, because He loved you, and because He wanted to build an intimate relationship with you? To die without Him, it would be better if you'd never been born. To live your life without Him is a tragedy. When you can live your life and understand and experience life at its very, very best, because that's what He has in store for us. He's that kind of a friend. Now, suppose you're one of those persons and you say, how does all this relate to me? I'm not even a Christian. Well, let me say, first of all, you certainly need to be. You need to trust the Lord Jesus Christ as your personal Savior, because you know what? As much as He wants to be your friend, He can't be all that to you if you reject Him as your friend. And if you're willing to ask Him to forgive you of your sins and you will entrust him as your personal Savior, which simply means that you believe that his death at the cross paid your sin debt in full, and you accept him as your Savior, that your sins are forgiven, your name is written in the Lamb's Book of Life, and forever you're a child of God, and Jesus becomes your friend. He's your friend, an available friend, if you allow him to be so. And it may be that you are a believer and you've never thought about him being your friend. I want to encourage you just to go through that list and ask yourself the question, do I really see Jesus this way in my life? Do I really believe he loves me this much? Do I believe he's real enough to be to me everything I need him to be? He is, and he will be if you'll let him. He'll prove to you to be the best friend ever. And Father, how grateful we are that you sent the Son of God, your beloved Son, to be our friend as well as our Savior. And I pray the Holy Spirit will take these simple truths and let them be investigative of our own heart. Let us see how we match up, the kind of friends we are, but above all, the kind of friend the Lord Jesus Christ is to us. And then respond accordingly by our love for him, our obedience to him, and our service for him. In his name we pray. Amen.
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2: Who can you trust anymore? Somebody says, well, let me tell you something very important, but you must not tell anyone. And yet, oftentimes the confidence is broken. People make promises they cannot keep, break confidences they don't want to keep, tell you things that absolutely are not the truth. Well, there is someone who keeps every single promise he makes, never lies, and never breaks a confidence, and that is Almighty God. And that's who I want to talk about in this message entitled, A God We Can Trust. And I want you to turn, if you will, to Psalm 37. And in this 37th Psalm, we are admonished to place our trust in the Lord. And if you'll recall, for example, the gospel hymn we sing, trust and obey, for there's no other way to be happy in Jesus but to trust and obey. And I think most of us have found out that it's much easier to sing that song than it is to trust the Lord sometimes, especially when we're going through some difficulty, some hardship, some trial in our life, when the pressure's on deeply, we're grieved in our spirit about some hurt. Very difficult sometimes to trust him. But the truth is, that is the way you and I are to live, because the Apostle Paul said, we live by faith, that is, the just shall live by faith. That is our lifestyle, a lifestyle of trusting God. And so in this 37th Psalm, which is a very well-known Psalm, David says, do not fret because of evildoers. Do not be envious toward wrongdoers, for they will wither quickly like the grass and fade like the green herb. Trust in the Lord and do good. Dwell in the land and cultivate faithfulness. Delight yourself in the Lord, and he will give you the desires of your heart. Commit your way to the Lord. Trust also in him, and he will do it. He will bring forth your righteousness as the light, and your judgment as the noonday. Rest in the Lord and wait patiently for him. Do not fret because of him who prospers in his way, because of the man who carries out wicked schemes. Cease from anger and forsake wrath. Do not fret. It leads only to evil doing, for evildoers will be cut off, but those who wait for the Lord, they will inherit the land. Now, all through the Scriptures, you and I are admonished to trust the Lord. And probably one of the most familiar passages in all the Old Testament is Proverbs 3, 5, and 6. Trust in the Lord with all your heart. Lean not to your own understanding, but in all your ways acknowledge Him, and He will direct your path. All through the Old Testament, we have continued to be admonished to trust Him. Place our trust in Him. It sounds so simple, just believe Him. And yet you and I find it very difficult sometimes to do. Well, in this message, I want you to listen very carefully, because no matter what you're going through and what you're facing in life, if you listen carefully, here's what you're going to find. You're going to find an undergirding that will enable you and help you place your trust in God when everything in you says you can't, everything in you says don't. You look around you and you don't see any evidence for trusting God when everything around you may be falling apart. The answer is still the same. Place your trust in Him. Now, what I would like to do at this point is to move to some very specific biblical reasons that the Bible gives us for which you and I can trust Him, a God in whom we can trust. And so, first of all, I want to say we can trust Him because the truth is He's the only God. Everything else is an idol. Men have idols of themselves. They have idols made of wood, stone, jewels, gold, silver. They have idols made of green. That's greenbacks. They have idols of their position and prominence and prestige, whatever it may be. People worship all kinds of things. Now, just because they don't bow down and kneel down and bow and scrape before something doesn't mean they're not worshiping it. Whatever dominates, whatever controls, whatever causes me to ultimately make those final decisions in life, whatever is the highest motivating factor that governs and dominates and controls my thinking and my actions, whatever that is or whoever that is the idol of my life. And so therefore, when we think of our God, there is one true God, the God of Genesis chapter 1. Listen, in the beginning, God, who is this? He is the only God. He is the sovereign God. He is the supreme God. And the Bible says His name is Jehovah. And you recall that Moses said to God when He sent him down to Egypt to release the Israelites, the Hebrews. He said, well, who am I going to tell my fellow Israelites who sent me? He said, you tell them, I am has sent you. I am has sent you, the God of Abraham, Isaac, and Jacob, the God of creation. You and I serve the only true God. And it's interesting what David said. Go back to 2 Samuel, if you will, for a moment. In 2 Samuel, in the 7th chapter, David has been blessed, so blessed by God that he's sitting before the Lord. And I love that phrase, that David went, the king went in and sat before the Lord. Chapter 7 of 2 Samuel and the 18th verse. He sat down before the Lord. And as he sat down and began to think about all the good things that God had done for him, and he says, Lord, who am I, O Lord God, and what is this house of mine that you've brought me this far? And he began to think about, for example, he used to be a shepherd boy, and God had made him king, and now here he was living in this palace that God had provided for him. And of course, God begins to talk to him about him building him a temple. But at this moment, he's sitting before the Lord, and notice what he says in verse 21. For the sake of thy word, and according to thine own heart, thou hast done all this greatness to let thy servant know. For this reason, thou art great, O Lord God, for there is none like thee, and there is no God beside thee. And you'll recall the Ten Commandments. We are to worship one God and one only. We're not to bow down to any other gods. We're not to bow down to their names in any fashion. We're to recognize one true God. The reason you and I can place our trust in God is that He is the only God. And there are many, many scriptures in the Bible that would relate to that. You recall, for example, what Paul said to Timothy. He said, there's one God, one mediator between God and man. That is the person, Jesus Christ. God the Father, between God the Father and every single one of us, is His Son. He says, seated at the Father's right hand, continually making intercession for you and for me. Now, not only can I trust Him because He's the only true God, but secondly, because He is the essence of truth itself. That is, all truth is going to be found in God. Now, I can trust a God who is absolutely truthful. He is always truthful. For example, in the 31st Psalm, if you'll notice in the 5th verse what he says. He says, Into thy hand I commit my spirit. And you're called that this is what Jesus said on the cross when he was crucified. And here Jesus is quoting the Psalm, Psalm 31, verse 5. Into thy hand I commit my spirit. Thou hast ransomed me, O Lord, God of truth. What did Jesus say when he said, I am the way, the what? The truth and the life. No man comes to the Father but by me. And so you recall also in John 14, John 15, John 16, Jesus spoke of the Holy Spirit as the Spirit of truth. Three times he calls the Holy Spirit, a person of the Trinity, he calls him the Spirit of truth. And of course in John 17, for example, the 17th verse, when Jesus is offering what is the Lord's Prayer, that 17th chapter, that long chapter of Jesus' prayer, he says to the Father, thy word is truth. Listen, the word is truth because God is truth. Now listen. I may not be able to trust most people for some reason or the other, or whatever it may be. But here's one thing I know. God, he says in Titus, God cannot lie. God cannot lie. He does not lie. You know why he can't lie? Because it is not his nature to lie. Listen, the nature of God is, the attributes of God, the very being of God is that he is a God of truth. So that God only speaks truth, always speaks truth, is truth. I can trust a God that I know will always tell me the truth. Now, the problem is that most of us have, we all have it, sometimes I don't even want to hear the truth. Amen? Sometimes we hear the truth, we think, oh, dear Lord, don't say that. Give me a break. I mean, do something. Why did you have to come up with that? Because he's a God of truth. And because he cannot lie. And because he absolutely cannot speak anything but truth. You and I can trust the God of the Bible because the God of the Bible is the God of truth. He is the essence of truth. He cannot lie. God cannot change his character under any condition. That's one thing God cannot do because to change his character would not be God. There's a third thing I know about him that also gives me a great sense of faith that I can trust this God, and that is that he is absolutely faithful. You recall he says in Lamentations chapter 3, verse 23, he says, how great is his faithfulness. Great is the faithfulness of God. What is the faithfulness of God? It simply means that he's reliable, that he's trustworthy. You can count on him. He is reliably there. He will always be there when I need him. He says, I will never leave you nor forsake you. I can always trust him, no matter what. He is absolutely faithful. No one can promise you that they will always be with you. No one can promise you anything that God can promise. Because he is the only one who can say that we know who is absolutely, unquestionably, always, in every single possible circumstance of life, if he makes a promise, he is faithful to carry out that promise. Think about the promises that all of us have. We have the promise of his pardon. He says if we confess our sins, he's faithful and just to forgive us our sins and to cleanse us from all unrighteousness. We have the promise of all of our provision that we need. My God shall supply all your needs according to his riches and glory in Christ Jesus. We have the promise of his protection. If you read the 91st Psalm, that is an awesome psalm of God's absolute protection of his children. We have the promise that he will answer our prayers. Ask and it shall be given you. Seek and ye shall find. Knock and it shall be opened to you. We have the promise of his continued presence. I will never leave you nor forsake you at any situation, circumstance. We have the promise that he will present every single one of us who is a believer faultless before the throne. That's what he says. Now unto him who is able to keep you from falling and present you faultless before the throne of God. We have promise after promise after promise, but one of his wonderful promises is found in the 16th Psalm. And listen to what he says. Here is a promise. Here is the promise of pleasure. He says in verse 11,

He's trustworthy. But that's another reason that you and I can place our trust in Him, and that is because He has all power. You remember what Jesus said? He said, for example, before His disciples were at a commission, He gave them a great commission. At the very beginning of it, He said, "All power and authority have been given unto Me." He said also that all judgment had been given to Him. Jesus said, "All authority, all power has been given to Me in heaven and on earth." He says, "Therefore, go and make disciples of all nations, baptizing them in the name of the Father and the Son and the Holy Spirit, teaching them to observe all the things that I've commanded you. And lo, I'll be with you," He says, "until the end of this age. I'll be with you every step of the way." Only a God who has all power can make such a promise as that. Now, I want you to look at a verse or two. I want you to look in the 103rd Psalm. This is a very important verse. It's more important than most people think, I think. And that is the 19th verse of the 103rd Psalm. And when you're looking at that, let me define what I mean by this. The sovereignty of God means that God is in absolute control of every situation and circumstance of life. This is why Jesus said, "Every hair upon your head's numbered." He said, "Even the sparrow that falls to the earth, the Father knows about it." Nothing happens beyond the reach, the knowledge, and the power of Almighty God. Look at this 19th verse. "The Lord has established His throne in the heavens, and His sovereignty rules over all." That is, Almighty God is in absolute control of every single solitary thing in all of life. There is nothing out from under His control. You know what? I can trust the God who has all power. I can trust the God who has all power because He is truth. I know He's going to tell me the truth. Because He's faithful, He's going to do what He says. And because He's omnipotent, He has the power to do what He promised to do. I can place my trust in a God who has all power to do every single thing He promised to do. But there's another reason, and that is because I know He loves us unconditionally. And there are many, many verses that you and I could turn to concerning His love. I want us to turn to Galatians or Ephesians chapter 5 for a moment. And you recall what he says in the beginning of this chapter? He says in the 5th chapter and the first couple of verses there. He says in chapter 5, verse 1, "Therefore, be imitators of God as beloved children, and walk in love, just as Christ also loved you and gave Himself up for us, an offering and a sacrifice to God as a fragrant aroma." He says we're to walk in love. He says, "Just as Christ also loved you and gave Himself up for us." Now, when I think about how much He loves us, the degree to which He loves us, the Bible says, absolutely, unconditionally, He loves us. Now, this is a verse of Scripture. I want you to turn to John chapter 15 for a moment. Here's the verse of Scripture that sometimes you have to read this several times to think, now, do I really and truly believe this? Listen to what Jesus said in this 15th chapter, remembering that the 13th, 14th, 15th, 16th chapters, 17th chapters of John, are those chapters right before His crucifixion. Listen to what He says in this 9th verse of the 15th chapter. Look at this. "Just as the Father has loved Me, I have also loved you. Abide in My love." Now, think about that. He says, "You want to know how much I love you?" He says, "Then you think about how much the Father loves Me," Jesus is saying. Now, how much did the Father love the Son? He loved Him with absolute perfect love, eternal love, indescribable, incomparable love. Jesus was so loved by the Father. Here's what He's saying. He says, "Now, like the Father, just like the Father loved Me," He says, "in the same way the Father has loved Me, that's the way I love you. I love you the same way the Father loved Me." Now, think about this. Jesus says, "I love you with the same intensity the Father loves Me." Now, can I put my trust in a God who is the only true God? Can I put my trust in a God who is in the essence of truth itself? Can I put my trust in a God who is absolutely faithful? Listen, who absolutely has all power to perform every single thing He promised? Can I put my faith in a God who loves me absolutely unconditionally? And what is the answer? What is the answer? Give me a good answer. What's the answer? Yes. You and I can trust a God like that. Now, I want you to listen very carefully, and I'm going to slow down. But suppose God changes mind about me. Then what? Now, I want you to listen carefully so you'll be able to go back and look at these verses and remember exactly what we're talking about. Listen carefully. God does not change in His person, in His being, in all His perfections. He does not change in His purpose,

0: or his plans or his power. God, in the essence of who he is, does not change. Now, he has emotions, and so therefore he says he loves. He likewise can be angry. He swallowed up a whole bunch of disobedient servants in the Old Testament. Just swallow them up in the earth. So God can get angry. But he also is a God of love. So when we say that God doesn't change, that doesn't mean that he has one emotion only. But listen carefully. It means that God never changes in the circumstance as it is. Aren't you grateful that when difficulty comes or trials or temptations, that you come to a God who can say to you, I know how you feel. I'm sympathizing with you. I know how you're hurting. I'm hurting with you. What is he doing? Listen carefully. He's feeling what I need to feel in that circumstance. If I turn around and disobey him, and he disciplines me, and he is displeased, has he changed his mind? No, he hasn't changed his mind. He's feeling what he normally feels when the object of his feeling is now living in disobedience to him. So in his person, in his being, in his perfections, in his purpose, in his plans, in his power, he does not change. And so when we talk about a God whom we can trust, thank God he does not change. Now, so somebody says, but wait a minute now, I got a few verses of scripture I want you to look at. So I want you to go back, if you will, to Exodus chapter 32. You'll recall that when Moses went up on the mountain to receive the Ten Commandments, when he came back, he heard this noise. I mean, they were having themselves one big idolatrous party. They created a golden calf. They were dancing around this calf and carrying on all kinds of extortions. And so the scripture says that Moses got so angry. Listen, I mean, he really got angry. Threw the commandments down. And God was angry. And verse 10 says in the 32nd chapter, now then let me alone, that my anger may burn against them and that I may destroy them. I will make of you a great nation. So what happens? Look at this 11th verse. Then Moses entreated the Lord his God and said, O Lord, why doth thine anger burn against thy people, whom thou hast brought out from the land of Egypt with great power and with a mighty hand? Why should the Egyptians speak, saying, with evil intent he brought them out to kill them in the mountains and to destroy them from the face of the earth? Turn from thy burning anger and change thy mind about doing harm to thy people. Remember Abraham, Isaac, and Israel, thy servants, to whom thou didst swear by thyself, and didst say to them, I will multiply your descendants as the stars of the heavens, and all this land of which I have spoken I will give to your descendants, and they shall inherit the land, inherit it forever. So the Lord changed his mind. He said, aha, aha, the Lord changed his mind. No, he didn't. Now, watch this carefully. You say, but it says he did. But now what changed? This is the nature of God. When there is sin, and the judgment of God is coming, and there is an intercessor, one who is willing to come to God in behalf of those people, crying out in their behalf for God to be merciful, what does God do? God responds to intercessory prayer. God responds to intercessory prayer. And so what is he doing? He is responding to Moses' intercessory prayer. It's not that God has changed his mind, because, listen, it is the nature of God to respond to intercessory prayer. And so what is he doing? He is being himself. So are the circumstances changing? Yes. Now watch this. God, listen, God in his person, in his being, in his perfections, in his purpose, in his plans, in his powers not change. What has happened is this, that Moses has interceded before the Father. God is simply being himself in answering the petition, the crying, weeping, heartfelt petition of Moses as he intercedes for the people of God. So when he says he changes his mind, you have to remember what that means. That God, listen, God hasn't changed, and the fact that God was waiting for Moses to intercede in his behalf, in behalf of Israel, and then what he said is, I will not destroy them in response to your intercession. If anything should shout to you and me, it should shout to us this, how important it is, how powerful it is for a child of God walking in the Spirit, living a pure life, living a holy life, to cry out to God in behalf of people who desperately need to be saved, whose circumstances need to be changed, because God by his nature will hear and answer our prayer and alter and change the circumstances of the people for whom we pray. Well, let's look at something else here. For example, when we think in terms of God changing his personhood. For example, well, what about Jonah? The Bible says, Jonah, I want you to... God says, Jonah, I want you to go to Nineveh, and I want you to preach the judgment of God is coming. So, of course, we know the story of Jonah and the whale and so forth. So he finally does get there against his will, preaches the truth, and Nineveh breaks out in a great revival, sackcloth and ashes. I mean, a tremendous revival breaks loose. Well, Jonah ends up sulking, fretting over the fact that it looked like he lied. He told them the judgment of God was coming. Why did God send Jonah to begin with? He sent Jonah not simply to announce the judgment of God, but to preach the truth in order that they may repent of their sins, that the judgment would not come. But the judgment, listen, the message had to be the judgment of God is coming. And so what happens? They repented of their sin. God did not send His judgment. Did God change His mind? No, because it is the nature of God to respond to genuine repentance. Listen, it is never the will of God just to wipe out cities and wipe out nations and wipe out groups of people. It is the will and purpose and plan of God to bring people to repentance, to bring people to worship Him and adore Him and to serve Him. So therefore, it's not His purpose to wipe them out. It's the nature of God. It is the attributes of God. It is the person and being and plan of God that there be repentance over sin and genuine repentance that brings people to God. Therefore, God responds. So here's what I want you to remember. He responds in the circumstance, whatever it is. As the circumstance changes, listen, the nature of God is such that God is going to be the same that He always is in a circumstance that is like that particular circumstance. So God isn't changing. Why would God have to change His mind when He is omniscient? He does not. Now, I want you to think about how important this is. We said, we know He loves us unconditionally. No, He's absolute truth, absolute faithful, absolute power in His hands. Now, but suppose this. But even if, listen, all those other things being true, suppose God could change. Well, think about this. If God could change to get just a little bit better than He is, that means you and I have been serving a God who is not absolutely good. If He could just get a little bit evil, it means we're serving a God who could be better than He is. Where in the world would our faith be if God can change in His person, change in His being, change in His attributes, change in His character? Where are we? Imagine suddenly having to believe that God's changed His mind. Maybe He's not going to be so faithful. Listen carefully. This is the reason the unbeliever has so much difficulty in trusting the Lord Jesus Christ for the forgiveness of their sin. First of all, they don't know God, so we understand that. So when we say to them, if you confess your sins, He's faithful and just to forgive you of your sins and to cleanse you from all unrighteousness, and they say, but look, you don't know what I've done back yonder, but we say, listen, God is faithful. If He says, if you confess, He is, listen, He puts the word in there, He is faithful and just to forgive you of your sins and to cleanse you from all unrighteousness. But the unbeliever says, but you know what, He may have for you, but I'm not sure He will for me. Listen to this. Can you imagine living in a world in which you and I are trying to serve a God whom we're not sure whether He's going to change His mind about us tomorrow or not? Imagine being a part of a kingdom of God, that this God in this kingdom in which you and I live could decide that He's going to be evil, and we end up living in a kingdom under a dominating, listen, omniscient, omnipresent, omnipotent, evil God. Friend, here's what that does. That absolutely destroys everything you and I believe. We have nothing to stand upon, nothing to rest in. Me commit myself to a God who could change His mind? You want me to believe that I'm to serve a God who believes this today and that tomorrow, who changes His mind? He loves me today and hates me tomorrow? Listen, you can't name me one thing about Almighty God that can change, and He still remains Jehovah God of the Bible. The same yesterday, today, and forever. That verse of Scripture is not in the Bible by an accident. The same yesterday, today, and forever. Now, what does that say? It says that you and I are the most fortunate people in the world. Listen, when I think about every single believer, we have a personal relationship with a God who can't change. What did He say about you? He says, I love you. I love you so much I sent my only begotten Son to die on your behalf and pay your sin debt in full. You want to know how much I love you? That's how much I love you. But God supposes you will never change my love, God says. God cannot change. because it is not his nature to change. And thank God, you and I never have to worry about him changing. Listen, somebody says, what do you think God's opinion of you is? I can tell you what it is. He loves me to death. That's what his opinion is. But you know what? He loves you the same way. You say, oh, but me. No, no, no. Listen, he loves you just the way you are. I didn't say he was satisfied. I said he loves you just the way you are. What is he doing? The reason I know he's not satisfied, that is this. He says he predestined you and me to be conformed to the likeness of his son. What's his goal for us? His goal for us is to be like his son. What is he doing? He's not changing, he's changing us. Changing our attitude, changing our conduct, changing our behavior, changing our thought patterns, changing our love and devotion for him. So what am I saying? I'm simply saying this. That it doesn't make any difference who you are. And what you've done in your life and where you are, when he says if you confess your sins to him and place your trust in him and in his death at Calvary for the forgiveness of your sins, he will forgive every sin you've ever committed. He will make you one of his children. He'll write your name in the Lamb's Book of Life forever and ever and ever. You will be a child of the living God. That is the promise of God. It is the promise to every single one. Listen, he says, he that cometh to me, I will in no wise cast out. Whosoever shall call upon the name of the Lord shall be saved, period. That is the promise of God, and God never changes. What a tremendous sense of encouragement and assurance to people who are living in sin, people who are in prison, people who've got a record behind them so long, people who've given up on life, people who are so despairing. Here is a God who does not change. Here is a God whose love cannot be altered under any condition. And he loves you, my friend, no matter what's going on in your life.
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2: 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Don't underestimate who you are. What he sees is a person of value, a person of worth, and a person of great promise.
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4: 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That's why we created Follow Me, a reminder of the invitation Jesus has for us back to the good life with him. And we believe that life is still for you. 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

0: Hello, everyone, and welcome to Bethlehem Glory. I'm glad that you're joining us. We are studying 2 Corinthians. We're going to be starting chapter 7, in case you want to get your Bibles out. I am reading from King James Version. But let's start off with our prayer from Psalm 119 and verse 18. Lord, open my eyes that I may behold wondrous truths in your word. Lord, teach us through the power of the Holy Spirit. Show us that scarlet thread from Genesis to Revelation. We do want to see Jesus. And it is in that name that we do pray, the name of Jesus Christ, our Lord and Savior. Alleluia and amen. Amen, amen, amen. So let's kind of overview what's going to happen in this chapter. I mean, Paul is rejoicing because Titus delivered the first epistle that he sends to the Corinthian church. And what he's more happy about is that they accepted the epistle in the right spirit and they took means to correct the situation. So, you know, now he was hoping that all of them would be pleased, but the church in general was pleased with the letter and did correct the situation that we're going to be talking about. So verse 1. Having therefore these promises, the promises that we just read about in the last chapter, dearly beloved, let us cleanse ourselves from all filthiness of the flesh and spirit, perfecting holiness in the fear of God. You know, holiness is it's kind of a thing that can fall through your hands like water. When we talk about it, it's gone. But when we live it, it's very, very visible. So he's talking about living the word of God, about cleansing ourselves from all filthiness. You know, the Bible can keep you from sin, but sin can keep you from studying the word from the Bible itself. And that's why many people don't want to study the word, because it's like a looking glass and wow, I see my jealousies. I see my uncleanness. I see the filth in my mind. And it convicts you. So we need to get into the Word of God, and it will reflect the sin that we have and get us on the path to holiness. That word filthiness means defilement. It says in Matthew's Gospel, Jesus said, those things which proceed out of the mouth come forth from the heart, and they defile the man. For out of the heart proceeds evil thoughts, murders, adulteries, fornications, thefts, false witnesses, blasphemies. These are the things which defile a man. But to eat and drink with unwashed hands defiles not a man. It's what's in our heart that makes us filthy. It really is. And that list it kind of summarizes everything that we do in the flesh and in the spirit. Yes, there is spiritual adultery. And the fornication, it covers all kinds of sexual immoralities. So we're not to be like other men. We are supposed to be as different as daylight is to darkness. That's how different we are to be, because we are sons and daughters of the light, not of darkness. Darkness symbolizes error and sin, but the light, holiness and righteousness and purity. The sins of the flesh and the spirit, it's inward and outward cleansing. Man looks at the outward, but God sees the heart. He knows what we're doing and what we're thinking. Remember the story when Samuel was called to anoint David king. It said, the Lord said to Samuel, now look not at his countenance or on the height of his stature, because I have refused him. For the Lord sees not as man sees, for man looks on the outward appearance, but the Lord looks on the heart. Well, Jesse brought in his sons, all 7, and they're going, oh, well, maybe you want this one. He's the oldest. He's very wise. Oh, now maybe you want the next one. Well, because he's an organizer. He knows how to get things done. Well, no, maybe you want to have this son, because, and maybe they went through all of the 7 sons, and then he said, well, don't you have any other children? Well, yeah, there's one, the runt of the litter, so to speak. He's out tending the sheep, and that's the one. It was David. So you see, God looks at the heart. And though David stumbled and fell, God knew his heart. So that's, well, you know, we can look at people and say, oh, they are so polished, they look so slick, and they make a great appearance. And then we might see one not so attractive, but the deposit of God in that man or woman is phenomenal. And they don't have all the trappings of the world that we are so easily seduced by. So man does look on the outward. If it has lots of glitz and glamour, even in Christian television, those are the ones we gravitate to, because they have to be successful. They have to know things. But God looks at the heart. And remember that. Outward defilement is caused by sins of the flesh. Out of the good man, the good treasure of the heart brings good things. But the evil man, out of the evil treasure, brings forth evil things in Matthew's gospel. So we need to look at the things that are godly. That's what determines who we should be listening to. Who, you know, when we study, there are a lot of teachers on television. But just remember, are they living what they're speaking? Or they are enamored with a lot of fanfare and things of the flesh. Perfecting holiness. We want to develop the spiritual man. You know, we don't need to fear one who can destroy the body. But the one that can destroy the body and the soul, that's the one we need to fear. And we're supposed to be perfecting holiness, you know, developing in the things of God. When we're a baby, we start on milk, and then we progress to solid foods. But many are still only on milk and pablum. Yeah, they go to church on Sunday, but they really don't study. They might have a devotional that they open up once in a while, but do they study the Word of God? Do they have a hunger and thirst for the things of God? The righteous ones do. They really do. So we can't stay on milk all of our lives. It says in Philippians, "Brethren, I count not myself to be apprehended, but this one thing I do." This is Paul. "Forgetting those things which were behind and reaching forth unto the things which are before, I press forward to the mark for the prize of the high calling of God in Christ Jesus." He pressed on. He persevered. He wanted to know more. He wanted to grow in the things of God. If Paul can say that, if he's pressing forward, forgetting the errors and the mistakes I've made in the past, they're under the blood, but today can be the first day of the new beginning of your life. Today you can say, I want to study. I'm going to learn. So redemption is instant, but growing in God is a process. It's sanctification. Yes, we're justified, but then sanctification goes on all the days, every day of our lives, and we need to feed upon God's word earnestly and diligently. You know, riches and success, when we look at the things of the world, are not much more than sugar-coated lies in the life of most. Really, they are. Because they're following the God of this world, the God of mammon, money. You can't serve God and mammon. The scripture clearly tells us that. We have a lot to think about, don't we? We'll be right back.
1: Listen, the name of our program is The King is Coming, because we believe the King is coming. And we know He's coming because Jesus authenticated His second coming by rising from the dead.

0: Craig, I'm having second thoughts about that claim you submitted to the insurance company. 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
5: 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Please help.
6: He was a rising political star in his 20s, bright, ambitious, driven, and he got plenty of attention. He's married with two kids now, just turned 43, and is leading a thriving sports enterprise. On the next State of Independence, Jim Christiana,

0: You know, all the things we've been talking about cleansing ourselves, the spiritual and the flesh as well. It says, in the fear of God. Now, godly fear and repentance are like spiritual twins. You know, we need to have the spirit of repentance and we need to have the fear of the Lord. And when we say a fear of the Lord, it doesn't mean we're afraid of God because he's a loving God, but like a parent, you're afraid to disobey because you know there's going to be chastening if you do. Because we serve a holy, loving God. And he will chasten us if we don't walk the way he wants us to. So we have to do these things. We have to clean up the inside as well as the outside. Let's go to verse 2. Receive us. We have wronged no man. We have corrupted no man. We have defrauded no man. He's saying, make room for us. You know, it's almost like the same message that he had before in chapter 6. You know, enlarge your heart for us. Make room for us. You know, embrace what we're telling you. You know, embrace the truth. Ever since his Damascus Road experience, Paul had wronged no man. And they knew that. And he certainly did not wrong the Corinthian people. He had established that church there. And they knew that as well as too. We have corrupted no man. Probably someone had accused him of corrupting things in the Corinthian church, of false preaching or something like that. It doesn't go into that. But he's defending the truth. He's not defending himself. He's defending the word of God. He's defending his character in the Lord Jesus Christ. That we talked about all of that in the previous chapter. You know, in Ezekiel it says, the riches to the wicked are just fuel for pride. And they were a proud church from time to time because they were always, you know, they were puffed up in their spiritual knowledge as well, which we will establish in a little while. So in verse 3 it says, I speak not to this to condemn you, for I have said before that ye are in our hearts to die and live with. He was a father, so he's going to correct them. But he said, I'm not doing this to put you down, to browbeat you, but that you know the truth. You know you're in our hearts. Like a parent that has to discipline a child, and then you have to hug them and kiss them and tell them how much you love them, because you only want the best for them. So he assures them of his affection, that he would be willing to live there with them and die there with them if that's what the Lord wanted in his life. He said, I said this before. He said, you are in our hearts. And he told the Philippians that as well. It is meet for me to think this of you, all because I have you in my heart, inasmuch as both in my bonds and in the defense and confirmation of the gospel, ye all are partakers of my grace. Paul loved. He had a compassion to love the believers. He just loved them, and he didn't want anything or anyone to lead them astray at any time. And he wanted to establish his integrity and the integrity of those that were traveling with him. He said, and I would die and live with you. You know, when you read his epistles, there are some that said that he's abrupt and rough at times, but I believe they drip with honey and with mercy and with correction, but grace. It's always tempered that way. Verse 4, great is my boldness of speech towards you. Great is my glorying of you. I am filled with comfort. I am exceeding joyful in all our tribulation. I mean, can you think of that? I am joyful in all of my tribulation. He speaks freely. He points out the faults of the believer, but he assures them of his everlasting love for them. So that is what a parent does. So in 2 Timothy, what did he tell Timothy to do? Preach the gospel, be instant, in season and out of season. There's no wrong time to preach the gospel. And they said, some will come when they will not endure sound doctrine and shall turn away their ears from the truth and shall turn to fables. Some in the church had been turning their ears to the wrong way. Remember I said our ears can soak up error so much more quickly than it does truth from time to time. And that's what's happening. He had been accused of doing something wrong. We're not sure exactly what it was, but he said, we've done nothing wrong. We've defrauded no one. We only teach you the truth. And great is my glorying of you. He speaks about the time when he was boasting of their liberality of the Corinthians when they were collecting money for the poor saints that were in Jerusalem. And these were very poor saints at that time. He said, I am filled with comfort. I am exceedingly joyful in all our tribulations. My comfort is from God. Yes, I'm going through tribulations and trials and persecutions, and I'm a hunted man, but I do it for you, for the sake of the gospel, and I have joy in doing this. I'm filled, my cup runneth over, so to speak. My comfort and joy superabound greatly compared to my tribulations and sorrows. It says in verse 5, for when we were come into Macedonia, our flesh had no rest, but we were troubled on every side. Without were fightings, within were fears. Demetrius the silversmith had been making all kinds of medals to this goddess Diana in that city. And Paul did come up against some really desperate kind of confrontation, because he was telling that's a false god in a sense. There's only one true God. And he had, this was his livelihood. So yes, there were fightings without, and yet there were fears within. We had no ease. We were not free from care, he's saying. We were faced with anxiety on every turn, no matter where we turn, inside and outside. You know, and I think Paul's anguish on the inside really affected whatever his thorn in his flesh was, affected his health. He was an older man now. You know, he was troubled on every side. You know, when the fightings without, I mean, they were in Iconium, in Poseida, in Lystra, Thessalonica, Philippi, Berea. Everywhere that he went, there was a disturbance. There was either a revival or a riot in some degree. But he said, you know, Jesus said, I've overcome the world, so you can be joyful. You really can. He said he paid the price. He defeated the devil. And Paul knew this. And he said, and within were fears. You know, he didn't want to rebuke them, but he was fearful that maybe they would believe some false teaching. And beloved, that is happening in the church today. Our young people that go away to colleges are being led astray by false teaching and doctrines, and now embracing too many religions and saying we must be tolerant of everything. No, Jesus Christ is still the only way. There's no other name under heaven given to man by where we may be saved but the name of Jesus. We'll be right back.
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We're ready to start chapter 7, verse 6 right now. We're going to be reading. But I was just thinking to summarize a little bit. You know, Paul's saying everywhere we went, we are afflicted inside and outside. There were fightings and there was tumult. And inside and outside, we established that. Now, I love this next scripture, the way it starts. He says, nevertheless, God. I mean, that almost says it all right there. Nevertheless, God, that comforts those that are cast down, comforted us by the coming of Titus, and not by his coming only, but by the consolation wherewith he was comforted in you when he told us your earnest desire, your mourning, your fervent mind toward me, so that I rejoiced the more. Nevertheless, God, in spite of everything, Paul's saying, God's my comfort. God's my source. God's my strength. Yes, he was comforted because Titus had returned. He knew that now. But, you know, he knew the unsearchable riches of the God that he served. Nevertheless, God, he comforts us. He still comforts the cast down and the anxious today as well. He says it was not only because of the presence of Titus that came, but because of the message that Titus brought as well. They received the message that he wrote in 1 Corinthians, and that joyed his heart. And even though he was going through tribulation, we just read in the last lesson, he had great joy. He had great joy even in his tribulation. So he was delighted because of two things. Titus had returned, but also with a message that, Paul, they received the letter. They embraced it. They're taking turns to correct the situation. You see, when we're a body of Christ, when one member hurts, the others hurt. When one member rejoices, the others rejoice. And they were going to correct the error. What was the error? We read about that in 1 Corinthians, if you were with me when we did that. It was about the young man that has taken his father's wife. Of course, it was his stepmother, but, you know, the father was still alive, and this was a heinous crime. It really was a heinous crime in the sight of God and in the sight of the church. And they took immediate methods to do this. They were mourning. They repented. They must have seen, wow, when that letter came to them, look what we're doing. We're allowing this sin in our church. Well, this can hamper every prayer that we say. This can hamper the Spirit of God moving in our congregation. And they immediately repented. And they were fervent mind toward me. And their desire to act was fervent and swift and sure. So I rejoiced the more, Paul's saying. He really appreciated what they were doing, that God had convicted him, the church in general, not everyone, but the church in general, of their sin, and they were taking necessary steps to correct it. Verse 8, for though I made you sorry with a letter, I do not repent or regret what he said. I don't regret what I've done. Though I did repent, for I perceive that the same epistle has made you sorry, though it were but for a season. The letter was written to bring them pain, to cause them to repent. And obviously, he wrote this under the inspiration of the Holy Spirit. It wasn't something that Paul just made up in his mind to sit down and write a letter. But God wanted these people to repent. I don't regret what I've done. I know his heart was filled with remorse. And perhaps he cried tears as he was writing the letter. But he did it for the love of them. The word of God can convict and heal. It can wound and heal. That's that double-edged sword, like the scalpel of a physician. And he, the Lord, is our divine physician. So his word can correct and heal. It can wound and heal. He said, you had sorrow just for a season, but it did what it was supposed to do. It produced the sorrow which I desired for you to experience. You know, that's why we really need to get into the Word of God, that we can grow daily in the things of God as well. We can't stay as those babes that we talked about in a lesson or two ago. We have to grow daily. We can't stay on the milk. We can't just know these things, these little Bible stories. Oh, I know you're saved by grace, and perhaps you do have saving grace, but what will your reward be? Don't you want to go on with the things of God? Do you not have a passion for the Word of God?
If I convey nothing else to you, I hope that the message of the passion of the Word of God somehow anchors and gets deep within your heart, that you start studying it. So it brought repentance. And we must remember that God wrote this letter. It wasn't Paul's idea. And the words in this letter were inspired to heal, to correct. This was the infant church. They were under all kinds of persecutions. And this was a difficult time because this was a transition period. I mean, the Jewish people had this law of sacrifices and rituals for so many hundreds and hundreds of years. Then the Messiah came. He rose. And now this is a transition period when the early churches are just being established. That's why it was so critical that Paul always preached the truth and that they follow only the truth. I want to read the words to this song now. Because this song I really do love. When we think about the life of Christ, think of what he did for you and me and why we should have a passion for his word. I gave my life for thee, my precious blood I shed, that thou mightst ransomed be and quickened from the dead. Have you been quickened from the dead? I gave my life for thee, but what hast thou given me? My Father's house of light, my glory circled throne, I left for earthly night, for wandering sad and lone. He left the Father's home and came here for you and me. I left it all, but what hast thou left for me? I suffered much for thee, more than thy tongue can tell. Wow. A bitter agony to rescue thee from hell. These words are so explicit. I borne it all for thee. What hast thou borne for me? And I have brought to thee, down from my home above, salvation full and free, my pardon and my love. I bring rich gifts to thee. What hast thou brought to me? It's the entire salvation message. And he did it. But what do we do? We're supposed to love the Lord our God with all of our heart, with all of our soul, and with all of our might. I mean, that's the full counsel of God for you and me. Can we do any less? I think not. His name is Jesus. He is the one. He loves you the best. We'll see you next time on Bethlehem Glory. Bye-bye for now.

0: I want to thank you for watching Lighthouse TV. We pray you are blessed by the programs. In the book of James, chapter 5, and verse 16, we read, "The effectual, fervent prayer of a righteous man availeth much." We all know there is power in prayer, and we believe that here at Lighthouse TV. So please call us if you are in need of prayer. It is an honor for us to pray for you.
1: Hebrews chapter 11 is known as the Hall of Fame of Faith chapter. This week in our Heroic Faith series, we're going to look at a person little known by the name of Barak. He was accompanied by two women, the prophetess Deborah and another lesser known woman, Jael. Both and all of them reference in Scripture Barak mentioned for his faith in Hebrews 11.

0: Well, good Tuesday morning to you. I'm Jeff Coleman.
1: And I'm Deborah Pinkerton. Welcome to Morning Light, and it's September 1st.
0: Which means?
1: Summer's almost over.
0: That's right. Well, some of the world's toughest talking leaders live behind the thickest walls, from Vladimir Putin's reported fear of being hanged to George Washington's riding into musket fire. What does real courage look like? And what about the fears that follow the rest of us home? I'm going to ask the panel, a very smart panel today,
1: Barbara. Yes. For sure. And coming up later in the show, September is Prostate Cancer Awareness Month, and there is a reason why prostate cancer is the most common cancer among men after skin cancer. Dr. Jack Wright is here to explain the signs and symptoms along with the treatment plans, and we'll also hear from a prostate cancer survivor. You'll want to hear his journey.
0: Very important. Yep. Well, Russian leader Vladimir Putin projects fearlessness, but new reporting finds he's told people around him they will hang me if Russia ends the Ukraine war without victory. Kim Jong-un travels aboard a bulletproof armored train as opposed to flying. And Turkey spent nearly $42 million in just 6 months protecting President Erdogan, his family, and presidential facilities. Some of the world's boldest strongmen live behind extraordinarily thick walls. Isn't that fascinating?
1: It is very fascinating. Well, history offers a contrast. Princeton George Washington rode very close to the British line, well within musket range. During the Blitz of World War II, Winston Churchill sometimes climbed onto rooftops to watch the German air raids on London. And Charles de Gaulle survived approximately 31 assassination attempts.
0: Unbelievable.
1: That is unbelievable. In 1962, gunmen fired nearly 200 rounds at his motorcade. He emerged unhurt and remarked on their bad aim. And I also read that he refused to duck when this was happening.
0: Yeah. He was a person of devout faith and really apparently believed it. Mm. But what about the rest of us? We're not presidents or commanders of armies, at least not yet. But we fear home invasions and car accidents, even getting detoured through the wrong neighborhood. We are afraid about mildew. Pastor and author David Platt reminds us we don't know what the future holds, and we don't have the power to control it, but God does, and he knows what's coming. And nothing that's coming is beyond his power. So we'll ask the panel the following questions. Are we taking the fight against fear seriously? Do we really believe God is powerful enough to stop an assassin's bullet or a midnight burglar? What do we really believe about fear? Dr. Jack Wright, Robert William, and Caleb Steindl this morning. Gentlemen, I hope you have answers for us, because this is the theme that we keep coming back to in our show. When we really, at the very beginning of Morning Light, we said we want people to face the day with faith and not fear. But every commercial, every station break on many for-profit networks, all the messaging is you have to protect yourself, you have to protect your assets, you've got to protect your house, you've got to protect everything you work for, protect, protect, protect, and very little risk. But we're still fearful. Why are we?
2: I think because we want to be in control and we know we're not. And we know there's forces out there that can upend anything we're trying to do. And then if we don't have faith and don't put it all in God's hands, then we have to have it in our own hands. Hmm. And we realize how inadequate that is. Mm-hmm. You know, God controls everything. He controls the very next breath that you take. He knew you were going to be born, when you're going to be born, and how you're going to die. He knows all that. He's not surprised. He doesn't wake up anxious every morning. And we need to realize that that's what we need to focus on, is him.
0: But we don't believe in betting. We don't think people should take a bet out on, you know, when a world leader dies. There's, you know, controversies right now in these predictive markets that do that.
2: Oh, yeah.
0: But still, we say things like, well, you have a 92% chance or a 52% chance. Are we really, for Christians, I'm not talking about the rest of the world. Do we really put all of our hopes in God, or do we sometimes hedge?
2: I think we need to take those statistics and look at them and say, God, how do I deal with this?
0: Okay.
2: What is the choice that I should make? And It may be what the world agrees with, and it may not be.
0: Right. So. Right. Caleb, you know, it's interesting. Parents, you are young enough to have parents. I know that are still, even as a young married man and a professional, I'm sure they still give input. But there is a point when parents start laying off of certain kinds of advice, at least most parents, and are not asking you, did you lock your doors, or, you know, are you wearing your seatbelt, or did you drink enough, you know, whatever, water that day? Maybe not.
3: From time to time, but no, yeah. I take your point. Yeah.
0: But what do we do to communicate to people who love us and care for us that God is taking care of me, as opposed to I have a checklist and I've gone over the checklist, and if, but at the end of the day, if my checklist holds, I'm going to come home safely.
4: Yeah.
0: I mean, it feels very different when you're looking at these images of George Washington and Winston Churchill and think, how dumb could they be? How stupid could they be? But without that kind of courage, would England have fallen? Would the United States have become a republic? And what about in our daily lives? This is a question that really gets to the heart, I think, of what it means to say you're a Christian. What about your generation?
3: Well, I've been blessed to have parents who were and still are devout followers of Christ and are of the utmost type of encouraging people. I think that there's a balance, first of all, to be struck between living in wisdom and living without fear and living with courage.
0: So don't walk blindfolded into traffic.
3: Correct. These things that, I mean, just the Bible in general, right, are calls for how should we live life. It's a guidebook. It's giving us wisdom, right?
0: Right?
3: So these things that we're doing in life should not be right. We're not going to be walking out into traffic. We're not going to be walking blindfolded. There's wisdom to be had here. At the same time, I also think there's a difference between just not having fear and being courageous, which I think is some of the stuff that you're getting at here.
0: Yeah.
3: It's like we want to have an active role in this and saying, no, like I reject the notion that, you know, that all these things that are happening around us can attack me and I'm vulnerable. We reject that,
0: Mikhail,
3: right?
0: We are afraid, let's be very honest, we are afraid of knocks at the door in broad daylight today. I mean, the American culture is now defined by the Ring cam, where we are screening people as they go along. I mean, this is a big conundrum. Robert, when you hear a scripture that says, you know, it's appointed under man once to die, that there is a date, a time, you cannot move the clock up or back, and that's God's promise, that until then you're bulletproof. Until then you can live a courageous life. But when you hear someone stand up at church and say, hey, there's a missions trip going to, you fill in the country, the first question is it safe there? But I'm wondering, all the missionaries that are now coming to America from places like Korea, and they see school shootings, they see gang violence, they see people dying for whatever reason of whatever disease in America, are they asking the same questions? This is very difficult, I think, for the Western world and Western mind to get around. How do you think about courage and fear and living a fearless life?
5: It's a day-to-day thing, you know. We can't live a life that's paralyzed by fear. I mean, so much fear that you're even afraid to go out,
0: right,
5: or you have so many negative thoughts before you even step out for the day. You can't live that
0: way. So it's a battle, is what you're saying.
5: It's a battle.
0: Yeah.
5: It's a battle, and it depends on your point of reference, you know.
0: Okay.
5: I mean, I think any culture, people, wherever there's people, there's this element of fear. You know, it's part of our makeup, you know.
0: But there's fear in the woods alone, too.
5: Sure. It's how do you overcome?
0: Right. Okay.
5: You know.
0: So how do you overcome fear? You know,
5: when you
0: travel a lot, when you get on a plane, when you walk into a village and you go, there's not a lot of Christians here, I may be the only one.
5: Yeah.
0: What goes on in your head?
5: You know, this morning I came up with four things.
0: Yeah.
5: Prayer, faith, trust, and promises.
0: Huh.
5: Prayer, faith, trust, and promise. I don't know where it came from, but I wrote it down.
0: We're all writing it down.
5: And I came with that. Yeah. And I look back at my life. I was 17 years old when I stepped to the United States. Knew one family. I didn't even know them well. And I had to leave my mom behind. My dad had passed away. And I don't know if you call that courage or trust, but a lot of prayer.
0: Right.
5: I was prayed over. I prayed. And in the last 48 years, August 26th was 48 years since I came to the U.S. Here I am, in the morning light, talking to all these wonderful people.
0: Yeah.
5: And God has been so faithful.
0: Hmm.
5: Faithful, you know. And so I'm just saying that...

0: stories about a famous Pennsylvanian, Jimmy Stewart, going on those bombing runs, and he had a psalm that he would read that would calm his fears. He would fight fear mm-hmm. with truth. What you were saying, Robert, promises. In these situations, in an operating room and in other venues where everything depends on your skill or your ability, how do you release that piece of it and say, I've done all I can? What's going on in your head to remain calm and to have courage in the face of something that could be maybe hard odds, difficult yeah. odds?
1: I mean, you have a job to do. God yeah. put you there for that job. So
0: that's what you're telling yourself? Like,
1: yes.
0: Yeah.
1: Yeah. You focus on that, and that's what you focus on. And you don't, if you've been trained, you learn this could happen, we need to try to prevent that. But you really focus on that, and you don't think about, what's this person going to think? What's this person going to do? I was in Desert Shield and Desert Storm. You don't think, when's the next Scud missile coming? Mm-hmm. You can't do your life that way. I was a doctor. I had to see patients. We just did what we had to do. Huh. God is in control. God will work this out in His will.
0: Right.
1: And I saw soldiers and other doctors that didn't have that, and they were paralyzed. They mm-hmm. could hardly do anything. Mm-hmm. They were basically worthless mm-hmm. as physicians mm-hmm. Because of that fear. Now, later, going back and thinking about it, you can either be shaking in your boots or you can say, wow, this is where I saw God. I didn't see it at the time. Mm-hmm. This is He was here the whole time, guiding me right through.
0: Mm. That's beautiful. Yeah. Caleb, you've got the last 30 seconds. Your generation is kind of deciding, it feels like, right now, whether they want to live courageous lives and
2: yeah.
0: fearless lives or live in fear. What do you say?
2: We have unlimited access to everything that we can possibly imagine to be afraid of. And that's where a lot of this stems from. You open up your phone, you'll see the latest shooting, the latest death, the latest whatever. All right, and so that's what I think is leading to a lot of this. What we need to be doing, my generation needs to be opening their Bible app, mm-hmm. needs to be cracking open their Bible mm-hmm. and saying, how can I turn to Christ in the midst of the things that I'm reading, in the yep. midst of the things going on in my life? That's where it all
0: fear for
2: down
0: breakfast,
2: to.
0: Lunch, and dinner can only be met with these promises of God. Yeah. Robert, thank you for that list today, and thank you for your stories. Very, very helpful. Well, coming up on Morning Light, 1 in 8 men will be diagnosed with prostate cancer during their lifetime. It's a hard statistic. Deborah sits down with Dr. Jack Wright to talk about the signs and the symptoms and the treatment. Up next, you're watching Morning Light right here on Lighthouse TV.
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0: 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Curious about the beginning of man? Can science and the creation story from the Bible coexist? 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
1: Welcome back. Every 90 seconds, a man in the United States is diagnosed with prostate cancer. In fact, prostate cancer is the most common cancer among men after skin cancer. But there's some reassuring news. It can be treated successfully. Joining us is Dr. Jack Wright. Thanks for being with us. Thanks for being on the panel today as well. So September is Prostate Cancer Awareness Month. Let's talk about the signs and symptoms.
2: Well, that's one of the devastating things about prostate cancer. It has no early signs or symptoms. Okay, the first sign may be when it's metastasized from the prostate into the bones and causing bone pain. But that's also a blessing in a way because it's a cancer that grows very slowly. So if you can find it early, you have time to treat it. And it could be years before it actually spreads outside. But other than bone pain, perhaps obstructive symptoms from the enlarging prostate from the cancer, causing urinary trouble, but otherwise that's about it.
1: So screening is really important.
2: Yes.
1: When should men start their screening?
2: The recommendation right now is age 55 to 69. That's for the general population. There are certain groups that should be screened earlier.

0: And they don't recommend screening younger than that because the cancer is not that common, so you do a lot of screening for very little value. And over that, you begin to run into men that have other medical problems, and they may not even be able to tolerate treatment, so why find something that's not going to ever bother them? But within the age group, there are men that should be screened sooner. If you have a first-degree relative, like your father or your brother or your son, then you should be screened, I would say, 10 years earlier than when that individual got cancer. Okay, so they could be in their 40s, perhaps.
1: Wow.
0: And if you're a black man, they have a much higher incidence of prostate cancer. It's a more aggressive cancer, and it tends to be found after it's spread. So they should be screened earlier as well.
1: So definitely need to know your family history.
0: Yes.
1: Let's talk about treatments.
0: There are a lot of treatments, and that's a blessing as well. One of the most interesting things is sometimes if you find the prostate cancer early enough where it's still very small within the prostate, there's something called active surveillance where they just do scans. They have MRI scans now that can follow it very closely. And it may be that it won't need treatment or it won't need treatment right away. So active mm-hmm. surveillance is actually a bona fide treatment. It's not a wait and watch or we're going to write you off kind of thing. If you do decide on treatment, there's surgery. It can be open surgery or robotic surgery to remove the entire prostate. That may be appropriate in that situation. If surgery is not appropriate, perhaps radiation, either external beam or internal seeds that are injected into the prostate, radioactive seeds. If that is tried and perhaps fails and it looks like the cancer is coming back, then they can do anti-estrogen therapy where the cancer cells feed from the testosterone. So if you can lower testosterone, you may be able to at least set the cancer back. So there's different medications that are anti-estrogens. And then if all that fails and it's still spreading out, then there are other systemic treatments that are available.
1: So many different options. The main thing is treating it,
0: and
1: finding it early and treating it early. Right. How can your faith carry you through something like this?
0: Well, considering how complex this is and how many treatments are available, you've got to rely on God to help you through this. Okay? And I think the first thing you should do if you have the cancer treatment, just like we talked to you about fear, do not fear this. Okay, put it in God's hands. He knew when you were going to be conceived. He knew when you were going to die. He knew you were going to have the prostate cancer, and he will guide you through this. Then you pray, God, there are so many treatments. Please guide me to a medical team that has the expertise and the resources that can help me through this. And he will. I mean, it depends on the stage and what you should do. And then if it progresses on, and or even if it doesn't, look for a man that has cancer as well like this or has been through it as a mentor, as someone to walk through you. Pray that God will guide you to someone who can walk with you through this.
1: Yeah, and so God will carry you through this
0: yes.
1: journey.
0: Mm-hmm.
1: Thank you, Dr. Wright, for being
0: You're
1: with
0: welcome.
1: Us. Still to come on Morning Light, as we just heard Dr. Wright say, if detected early, prostate cancer is highly treatable. Next, we will hear from a prostate cancer survivor. He will share his journey.
2: I had to learn how to put my recovery above everything else. I had to learn how to be a man before I could raise little men. When I first got my 8 and 9 year old back, they didn't call me Dad. They called me Zach, and that was a little bit embarrassing. You know, I feel like I've been blessed with a second chance. My son came home one day and was so proud of himself. He's like, I'm so glad I live with you, Dad. And I was just like, yeah, that's it. Now my family comes first. And they're the reason that I do everything that I do.
3: Habitat for Humanity has helped tens of millions of people around the world build their lives on their own terms. But we have so much more to do. Because 1 in 3 people on Earth still don't have a safe, affordable home. We believe everyone deserves a place to call home. Will it be easy? No. But we're not afraid of getting our hands dirty and doing the hard work. But we can't do it alone. We need you. Because all of this starts with home. And home starts with you.
1: This year, there are expected to be nearly 334,000 new cases of prostate cancer in the United States. Detecting it early is so important. Joining us is Jim McNaney, who was diagnosed 5 years ago with prostate cancer. Thanks for being with us.
4: Thank you for having me.
1: Share your journey with us.
4: Well, like you said, in 2021, I was diagnosed with prostate cancer. I don't recall the test that I had taken, I would imagine, as Dr. Wright had talked about screening, that I probably would have responded to getting a screen for that net, maybe where it showed up. At any rate, the number was high, and we retested and found that the case. And so they opted for to take some biopsies. They took 12 biopsies. One came back cancerous. And
5: what was your reaction?
4: Well, having a wife who 9 years, 10 years before that had gone through cancer, a much more serious situation than I felt like I was facing. There was some fear, but I felt like it was more of a time to be inspired by what she had done during her time. She had been diagnosed with multiple myeloma, she had to go through chemo, radiation, medication, and it was a very difficult situation at times. But instead of enduring those situations, she prayed to God, she looked for an opportunity to either share her faith with someone beside her, you know, on the chair as they got their Velcade, or just be a comfort to somebody. And that was her approach, and that was inspirational to me.
5: Thinking of others rather than yourself.
4: Yes, yes. I knew I'd married a good woman. I didn't know I'd married such a strong woman. But her faith just shined through there, and it inspired me to reach that level. I don't know how I would have responded, probably more fearfully, certainly that made it easier for me. She paved the road that I was able to walk on.
5: And what did that walk include? What type of treatment?
4: Well, the doctor the urologist had offered several of those treatments that Dr. Wright had mentioned. Seeding was not something he was supportive of. But I chose radiation in the end. I had 26 radiation treatments. I continued to work during that time. I would go after work and be treated. So that and a medication, a Flomax medication I still take, is really, you know, that was the extent of my treatment. The act of going after work presented a problem, because in treatment, you know, with radiation treatment for prostate cancer, they want your bladder to be fairly full. I would go at the end of the day after work, and people were going all day long for those treatments, and if any of them were not able to, you know, have a full bladder, they slowed down treatment. So sometimes I would get there and I would have to wait, and
5: that could be tough.
4: Yes, it was tough. But they told me that I was one of the few people there that they'd never had to cancel or delay treatment, because I was, you know, always ready. And I would suspect that part of that was at the end of the day rather than the beginning. So
5: your faith really helped you through this journey.
4: Yes, it did. Well, my faith was strengthened through this. I didn't experience much fear because of what my wife went through and what I saw, how she reacted. And I wanted that same reaction, and I wanted to, you know, look to strengthen others and lift others up. Wasn't able to do the same things that she did, because she would have extensive time with people, but I was able to share a few things. But I came away with, you know, the knowledge that God is with me no matter what. And even though we have, you know, cancer will be a cloud over our heads the rest of our lives, we also have a peace, and we're living our lives now with that peace in mind, knowing that, you know, today's a day to do something, not tomorrow.
5: Yeah, we were just watching some beautiful pictures of you and your wife and your children. It looks like grandchildren. Yes. So you both, your faith has carried you through this.
4: It has. It really has. It's strengthened through it.
5: Great. Thank you so much for sharing your journey with us.
4: Thank you.
5: Screening for prostate cancer is key, as you just heard, so be sure to talk with your family doctor about screening and when you should start. Stay with us. We're back right after the break.

0: Welcome back. Coming up tomorrow on Morning Light, the Lancaster Academy for the Performing Arts exists to provide musical, theatrical, and fine arts instructions to honor God and be a blessing to the community. The executive director will be here, and he'll share details about performances you can attend this fall. And we'll also hear from a student who is performing in the cabaret. And that's a look at what's coming up tomorrow on Morning Light. Now, Jeff, your closing thoughts.
1: Deborah might even sing for us. That'll be nice.
0: Your turn.
1: Well, yesterday, the Supreme Court said President Donald Trump's plans for a massive ballroom on the White House grounds can keep moving forward while the legal fight continues. He's hardly the first president to dream big about the People's House. Thomas Jefferson added colonnades. In 1890, First Lady Caroline Harrison backed a plan that would have nearly tripled the size of the White House complex. Of course, Congress said no, too expensive. A decade later, Theodore Roosevelt had some pretty bully plans of his own. His 1902 renovation helped create the East and West Wings and the White House complex we recognize today. Of course, he didn't get everything he asked for. T.R. was an ambitious man. And after World War II, Harry S. Truman had the crumbling interior of the White House virtually gutted. He moved across the street to Blair House and entirely rebuilt. Upgrades are a very American thing. We build, we expand, sometimes we imagine that if we make something grand enough, it might just last forever. But Proverbs says otherwise. Riches do not endure forever, and a crown is not secure for all generations. Moth, dust, that's what happens to all our grandest plans. Buildings may outlive us for a little while. Power certainly doesn't. So the better question might be, what are we building? What are we building that actually matters? For Deborah and the entire Morning Light team, I'm Jeff Coleman. Thanks for spending this time with us. Take a minute today to check on your neighbors. God willing, we'll look for you back here again tomorrow morning.
2: On the next episode of Above the Noise, I am blessed to have Dave Almack from P&R Publishing with us. We're going to talk about the shepherd. What's going on with shepherds? How can shepherding improve? They're going to be, P&R, hosting a conference for shepherds. We're going to encourage you to attend that. We're going to talk about that conference, and we pray that that program and the conference will be a blessing to you. Tune in to Above the Noise.

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1: Welcome, everybody. We're the Isaacs. Thanks for watching. We're excited to share some songs that you probably aren't used to hearing the Isaacs sing. You've seen us a lot on the Gaither videos, doing a lot of Gaither songs and hymns and bluegrass style and a lot of songs on the Grand Ole Opry country style, all kinds of different things. But today, the style of music that we're performing is coming straight from our hearts, and that is praise and worship songs. We love these songs. We love the messages of these songs. And not only do we hope that you'll enjoy this performance, but we hope that you'll feel the worship and that you'll get inspired to want to worship along with us. Hope you like it.

the song Blessings has meant so much to me over the years, as we live out our music ministry in our lives. We always seem to go through themes in life. And Blessings was one of those songs that pulled me through some really tough times in the past. But on December 15th of 2022, it changed my life. I was hit in a head-on car accident, and the gentleman that hit me lost his life that day and left me with two broken legs, fractured three ribs, and I was unable to walk or stand for 3 months. And I've been in physical therapy for the past 18 months, learning to walk again and stand and to do what God's called me to do. But I felt God the sweetest during that time than I've ever felt Him in my life.

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For me, the song that we wrote is one of my favorite songs. It's called More Than a Hollow Hallelujah. And I had the idea to write the song several years ago, and I just never had written it. And when we decided to do this praise and worship album, I went to the family and I said, I have this kind of a melody and this chorus started that I think we should finish, because this is a time when if we ever needed to praise with all of our hearts, it's today. And nothing turns me off, and I would say nothing turns God off more than fake praise. People that just are faking their way through church and through their Christianity. And God is too important. He deserves all that we have. He deserves the holiest hallelujah. Not a hollow hallelujah, not empty praise, but everything that we have. And I, for one, want to be the one that when he sees me lift my hands, he knows it's coming from all of my heart, and everything that's in me wants to worship him. And I hope that he is pleased with this song, and that it'll encourage other people to dig deeper and to really get out into the waters with God and stop toying around on the banks, because we need him so desperately.

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we prayed about all these songs we recorded when we were in the studio. We just, we really wanted the anointing to use us and our voices and our instruments. And so I pray that if you're having a bad day, that you'll take these songs and put them on and listen and start praying. And our prayer and hope ultimately is that that will change your life and that the music will help you. Praise is important in the body of Christ, and in our lives we have to praise God, and it heals a lot of things when we praise Him, and it helps us get through things that otherwise we may not be able to get through. So remember to praise Him even in when you don't feel like it, and even in the darkest of nights. Praise Him anyway, and your circumstance will change, and your opinion of your circumstance will also change, and that's important too.

come from Galilee? The scriptures say that the Messiah will come from the family of King David. Doesn't this mean that he will be born in David's hometown of Bethlehem? The people started taking sides against each other because of Jesus. Some of them wanted to arrest him, but no one laid a hand on him. When the temple police returned to the chief priests and Pharisees, they were asked, "Why didn't you bring Jesus here?" They answered, "No one has ever spoken like that man." The Pharisees said to them, "Have you also been fooled? Not one of the chief priests or the Pharisees has faith in him. And these people who don't know the law are under God's curse anyway." Nicodemus was there at the time. He was a member of the Jewish council and was the same one who had earlier come to see Jesus. He said, "Our law doesn't let us condemn people before we hear what they have to say. We cannot judge them before we know what they have done." Then they said, "Nicodemus, you must be from Galilee. Read the scriptures, and you will find that no prophet is to come from Galilee." Everyone else went home.

But Jesus walked out to the Mount of Olives. Then early the next morning, he went to the temple. The people came to him, and he sat down and started teaching them. The Pharisees and the teachers of the law of Moses brought in a woman who had been caught in bed with a man who wasn't her husband. They made her stand in the middle of the crowd. Then they said, "Teacher, this woman was caught sleeping with a man who isn't her husband. The law of Moses teaches that a woman like this should be stoned to death. What do you say?" They asked Jesus this question because they wanted to test him and bring some charge against him. But Jesus simply bent over and started writing on the ground with his finger. They kept on asking Jesus about the woman. Finally, he stood up and said, "If any of you have never sinned, then go ahead and throw the first stone at her." Once again, he bent over and began writing on the ground. The people left, one by one, beginning with the oldest. Finally, Jesus and the woman were there alone. Jesus stood up and asked her, "Where is everyone? Isn't there anyone left to accuse you?" "No, sir," the woman answered. Then Jesus told her, "I am not going to accuse you either. You may go now, but don't sin anymore." Once again, Jesus spoke to the people. This time he said, "I am the light for the world. Follow me, and you won't be walking in the dark. You will have the light that gives life." The Pharisees objected, "You are the only one speaking for yourself, and what you say isn't true." Jesus replied, "Even if I do speak for myself, what I say is true. I know where I came from and where I am going, but you don't know where I am from or where I am going. You judge in the same way that everyone else does, but I don't judge anyone. If I did judge, I would judge fairly, because I would not be doing it alone. The Father who sent me is here with me. Your law requires two witnesses to prove that something is true. I am one of my witnesses, and the Father who sent me is the other one." "Where is your Father?" they asked. "You don't know me or my Father," Jesus answered. "If you knew me, you would know my Father." Jesus said this while he was still teaching in the place where the temple treasures were stored. No one arrested him because his time had not yet come. Jesus also told them, "I'm going away, and you will look for me. But you cannot go where I am going, and you will die with your sins unforgiven." The people asked, "Does he intend to kill himself? Is that what he means?"

By saying we cannot go where he is going? Jesus answered, You are from below, but I am from above. You belong to this world, but I don't. That is why I said you will die with your sins unforgiven. If you don't have faith in me for who I am, you will die, and your sins will not be forgiven. Who are you? They asked Jesus. Jesus answered, I am exactly who I told you at the beginning. There is a lot more I could say to condemn you, but the one who sent me is truthful, and I tell the people of this world only what I have heard from him. No one understood that Jesus was talking to them about the Father. Jesus went on to say, When you have lifted up the Son of Man, you will know who I am. You will also know that I don't do anything on my own. I say only what my Father taught me. The one who sent me is with me. I always do what pleases him, and he will never leave me. After Jesus said this, many of the people put their faith in him. Jesus told the people who had faith in him, If you keep on obeying what I have said, you truly are my disciples. You will know the truth, and the truth will set you free. They answered, We are Abraham's children. We have never been anyone's slaves. How can you say we will be set free? Jesus replied, I tell you for certain that anyone who sins is a slave of sin. And slaves don't stay in the family forever, though the Son will always remain in the family. If the Son gives you freedom, you are free. I know that you are from Abraham's family, yet you want to kill me because my message isn't really in your hearts. I am telling you what my Father has shown me. Just as you are doing what your Father has taught you. The people said to Jesus, Abraham is our father. Jesus replied, If you were Abraham's children, you would do what Abraham did. Instead, you want to kill me for telling you the truth that God gave me. Abraham never did anything like that. But you are doing exactly what your father does. Don't accuse us of having someone else as our father, they said. We just have one father, and he is God. Jesus answered, If God were your father, you would love me. Because I came from God and only from him. He sent me. I did not come on my own. Why can't you understand what I am talking about? Can't you stand to hear what I am saying? Your father is the devil, and you do exactly what he wants. He has always been a murderer and a liar. There is nothing truthful about him. He speaks on his own, and everything he says is a lie. Not only is he a liar himself, but he is also the father of all lies. Everything I have told you is true, and you still refuse to have faith in me. Can any of you accuse me of sin? If you cannot, why won't you have faith in me? After all, I am telling you the truth. Anyone who belongs to God will listen to his message. But you refuse to listen because you don't belong to God. The people told Jesus, We were right to say that you are a Samaritan and that you have a demon in you. Jesus answered, I don't have a demon in me. I honor my Father, and you refuse to honor me. I don't want honor for myself, but there is one who wants me to be honored, and he is also the one who judges. I tell you for certain that if you obey my words, you will never die. Then the people said, Now we are sure that you have a demon. Abraham is dead, and so are the prophets. How can you say that no one who obeys your words will ever die? Are you greater than our father Abraham? He died, and so did the prophets. Who do you think you are?
Jesus replied, "If I honored myself, it would mean nothing. My Father is the one who honors me. You claim that he is your God, even though you don't really know him. If I said I didn't know him, I would be a liar, just like all of you. But I know him, and I do what he says. Your father Abraham was really glad to see me." "You are not even 50 years old," they said. "How could you have seen Abraham?" Jesus answered, "I tell you for certain that even before Abraham was, I was, and I am." The people picked up stones to kill Jesus, but he hid and left the temple.

As Jesus walked along, he saw a man who had been blind since birth. Jesus' disciples asked, "Teacher, why was this man born blind? Was it because he or his parents sinned?" "No, it wasn't," Jesus answered. "But because of his blindness, you will see God work a miracle for him. As long as it is day, we must do what the one who sent me wants me to do. When night comes, no one can work. While I am in the world, I am the light for the world." After Jesus said this, he spit on the ground. He made some mud and smeared it on the man's eyes. Then he said, "Go and wash off the mud in Siloam Pool." The man went and washed in Siloam, which means one who is sent. When he had washed off the mud, he could see. The man's neighbors and the people who had seen him begging wondered if he really could be the same man. Some of them said he was the same beggar, while others said he only looked like him. But he told them, "I am that man." "Then how can you see?" they asked. He answered, "Someone named Jesus made some mud and smeared it on my eyes. He told me to go and wash it off in Siloam Pool. When I did, I could see." "Where is he now?" they asked. "I don't know," he answered. The day when Jesus made the mud and healed the man was a Sabbath. So the people took the man to the Pharisees. They asked him how he was able to see, and he answered, "Jesus made some mud and smeared it on my eyes. Then after I washed it off, I could see." Some of the Pharisees said, "This man Jesus doesn't come from God. If he did, he would not break the law of the Sabbath." Others asked, "How could someone who is a sinner work such a miracle?" Since the Pharisees could not agree among themselves, they asked the man, "What do you say about this one who healed your eyes?" "He is a prophet," the man told them. But the Jewish leaders would not believe that the man had once been blind. They sent for his parents and asked them, "Is this the son that you said was born blind? How can he now see?" The man's parents answered, "We are certain that he is our son, and we know that he was born blind. But we don't know how he got his sight or who gave it to him. Ask him. He is old enough to speak for himself." The man's parents said this because they were afraid of their leaders. The leaders had already agreed that no one was to have anything to do with anyone who said Jesus was the Messiah. The leaders called the man back and said, "Swear by God to tell the truth. We know that Jesus is a sinner." The man replied, "I don't know if he is a sinner or not. All I know is that I used to be blind, but now I can see." "What did he do to you?" they asked. "How did he heal your eyes?" The man answered, "I have already told you once, and you refused to listen. Why do you want me to tell you again? Do you also want to become his disciples?" The leaders insulted the man and said, "You are his follower. We are followers of Moses. We are sure that God spoke to Moses, but we don't even know where Jesus comes from." "How strange," the man replied. "He healed my eyes, and yet you don't know where he comes from? We know that God listens only to people who love and obey him. God doesn't listen to sinners. And this is the first time in history that anyone has ever given sight to someone born blind. Jesus could not do anything unless he came from God." The leaders told the man, "You have been a sinner since the day you were born. Do you think you can teach us anything?" Then they said, "You can never come back into any of our meeting places." When Jesus heard what had happened, he went and found the man. Then Jesus asked, "Do you have faith in the Son of Man?" He replied, "Sir, if you will tell me who he is, I will put my faith in him."
You have already seen him, Jesus answered, and right now he is talking with you. The man said, Lord, I put my faith in you. Then he worshiped Jesus. Jesus told him, I came to judge the people of this world. I am here to give sight to the blind and to make blind everyone who can see. When the Pharisees heard Jesus say this, they asked, Are we blind? Jesus answered, If you were blind, you would not be guilty. But now that you claim to see, you will keep on being guilty.

Jesus said, I tell you for certain that only thieves and robbers climb over the fence instead of going in through the gate to the sheep pen. But the gatekeeper opens the gate for the shepherd, and he goes in through it. The sheep know their shepherd's voice. He calls each of them by name and leads them out. When he has led out all of his sheep, he walks in front of them, and they follow, because they know his voice. The sheep will not follow strangers. They don't recognize the stranger's voice, and they run away. Jesus told the people this story, but they did not understand what he was talking about. Jesus said, I tell you for certain that I am the gate for the sheep. Everyone who came before me was a thief or a robber, and the sheep did not listen to any of them. I am the gate. All who come in through me will be saved. Through me they will come and go and find pasture. A thief comes only to rob, kill, and destroy. I came so that everyone would have life, and have it in its fullest. I am the good shepherd, and the good shepherd gives up his life for his sheep. Hired workers are not like the shepherd. They don't own the sheep, and when they see a wolf coming, they run off and leave the sheep. Then the wolf attacks and scatters the flock. Hired workers run away because they don't care about the sheep. I am the good shepherd. I know my sheep, and they know me. Just as the Father knows me, I know the Father, and I give up my life for my sheep. I have other sheep that are not in this sheep pen. I must bring them together too when they hear my voice. Then there will be one flock of sheep and one shepherd. The Father loves me because I give up my life so that I may receive it back again. No one takes my life from me. I give it up willingly. I have the power to give it up and the power to receive it back again, just as my Father commanded me to do. People took sides because of what Jesus had told them. Many of them said, he has a demon in him. He is crazy. Why listen to him? But others said, how could anyone with a demon in him say these things? No one like that could give sight to a blind person. That winter, Jesus was in Jerusalem for the temple festival. One day he was walking in that part of the temple known as Solomon's Porch, and the people gathered all around him. They said, how long are you going to keep us guessing? If you are the Messiah, tell us plainly. Jesus answered, I have told you, and you refuse to believe me. The things I do by my Father's authority show who I am. But since you are not my sheep, you don't believe me. My sheep know my voice, and I know them. They follow me, and I give them eternal life, so that they will never be lost. No one can snatch them out of my hand. My Father gave them to me, and he is greater than all others. No one can snatch them from his hands. I am one with the Father.

0: When the storms of life are raging, tempests wild on sea and land, I will seek a place of refuge in the shadow of God's hand. Though he may send some affliction, 'twill but make me long for home. For in love and not in anger, all his chastenings will come. Enemies may strive to injure, Satan all his arts employ. He will turn what seems to harm me into everlasting joy. So while here the cross I'm bearing, meeting storms and billows wild, Jesus for my soul is caring. Naught can harm his Father's child. He will hide me, safely hide me, in the shadow of his hand.
1: On the next episode of Above the Noise, I am blessed to have Dave Almack from P&R Publishing with us. We're going to talk about the shepherd. What's going on with shepherds? How can shepherding improve? They're going to be, P&R, hosting a conference for shepherds. We're going to encourage you to attend that. We're going to talk about that conference, and we pray that that program and the conference will be a blessing to you. Tune in to Above the Noise.

0: Hello, everyone, and welcome to Bethlehem Glory. I'm glad that you're joining us. We are studying 2 Corinthians, and we're going to be starting chapter 7, in case you want to get your Bibles out. I am reading from King James Version. But let's start off with our prayer from Psalm 119 and verse 18. Lord, open my eye that I may behold wondrous truths in your word. Lord, teach us through the power of the Holy Spirit. Show us that scarlet thread from Genesis to Revelation. We do want to see Jesus. And it is in that name that we do pray, the name of Jesus Christ, our Lord and Savior. Alleluia and amen. Amen, amen, amen. So let's kind of overview what's going to happen in this chapter. I mean, Paul is rejoicing because Titus delivered the first epistle that he sent to the Corinthian church. And what he's more happy about is that they accepted the epistle in the right spirit and they took means to correct the situation. So, you know, now he was hoping that all of them would be pleased, but the church in general was pleased with the letter and did correct the situation that we're going to be talking about. So verse 1. Having therefore these promises, the promises that we just read about in the last chapter, dearly beloved, let us cleanse ourselves from all filthiness of the flesh and spirit, perfecting holiness in the fear of God. You know, holiness is it's kind of a thing that can fall through your hands like water. When we talk about it, it's gone. But when we live it, it's very, very visible. So he's talking about living the Word of God, about cleansing ourselves from all filthiness. You know, the Bible can keep you from sin, but sin can keep you from studying the Word from the Bible itself. And that's why many people don't want to study the Word, because it's like a looking glass and wow, I see my jealousies. I see my uncleanness. I see the filth in my mind. And it convicts you. So we need to get into the Word of God, and it will reflect the sin that we have and get us on the path to holiness. That word filthiness means defilement. It says in Matthew's Gospel, Jesus said, those things which proceed out of the mouth come forth from the heart, and they defile the man. For out of the heart proceeds evil thoughts, murders, adulteries, fornications, theft, false witnesses, blasphemies. These are the things which defile a man. But to eat and drink with unwashed hands defiles not a man. It's what's in our heart that makes us filthy. It really is. And that list it kind of summarizes everything that we do in the flesh and in the spirit. Yes, there is spiritual adultery. And the fornication, it covers all kinds of sexual immoralities. So we're not to be like other men. We are supposed to be as different as daylight is to darkness. That's how different we are to be, because we are sons and daughters of the light, not of darkness. Darkness symbolizes error and sin, but the light, holiness and righteousness and purity. The sins of the flesh and the spirit, it's inward and outward cleansing. Man looks at the outward, but God sees the heart. He knows what we're doing and what we're thinking. Remember the story when Samuel was called to anoint David king. It said, the Lord said to Samuel, now look not at his countenance or on the height of his stature, because I have refused him. For the Lord sees not as man sees, for man looks on the outward appearance, but the Lord looks on the heart. Well, Jesse brought in his sons, all 7, and they're going, oh, well, maybe you want this one. He's the oldest. He's very wise. Oh, no, maybe you want the next one. Well, because he's an organizer. He knows how to get things done. Well, no, maybe you want to have this son, because, and maybe they went through all of the 7 sons, and then he said, well, don't you have any other children? Well, yeah, there's one, the runt of the litter, so to speak. He's out tending the sheep, and that's the one. It was David. So you see, God looks at the heart. And though David stumbled and fell, God knew his heart. So that's, well, you know, we can look at people and say, oh, they are so polished, they look so slick, and they make a great appearance. And then we might see one not so attractive, but the deposit of God in that man or woman is phenomenal. And they don't have all the trappings of the world that we are so easily seduced by. So man does look on the outward. If it had lots of glitz and glamour, even in Christian television, those are the ones we gravitate to, because they have to be successful. They have to know things. But God looks at the heart. And remember that. Outward defilement is caused by sins of the flesh. Out of the good man, the good treasure of the heart brings good things. But the evil man, out of the evil treasure, brings forth evil things in Matthew's gospel. So we need to look at the things that are godly. That's what determines who we should be listening to. Who, you know, when we study, there are a lot of teachers on television. But just remember, are they living what they're speaking? Or they are enamored with a lot of fanfare and things of the flesh. Perfecting holiness. We want to develop the spiritual man. You know, we don't need to fear one who can destroy the body. But the one that can destroy the body and the soul, that's the one we need to fear. And we're supposed to be perfecting holiness, you know, developing in the things of God. When we're a baby, we start on milk. And then we progress to solid foods. But many are still only on milk and pablum. Yeah, they go to church on Sunday, but they really don't study. They might have a devotional that they open up once in a while, but do they study the Word of God? Do they have a hunger and thirst for the things of God? The righteous ones do. They really do. So we can't stay on milk all of our lives. It says in Philippians, "Brethren, I count not myself to be apprehended, but this one thing I do." This is Paul. "Forgetting those things which were behind, and reaching forth unto the things which are before, I press forward to the mark for the prize of the high calling of God in Christ Jesus." He pressed on. He persevered. He wanted to know more. He wanted to grow in the things of God. If Paul can say that, and he's pressing forward, forgetting the errors and the mistakes I've made in the past, they're under the blood, but today can be the first day of the new beginning of your life. Today you can say, I want to study. I'm going to learn. So redemption is instant, but growing in God is a process. It's sanctification. Yes, we're justified, but then sanctification goes on all the days, every day of our lives. And we need to feed upon God's word earnestly and diligently. You know, riches and success, when we look at the things of the world, are not much more than sugar-coated lies in the life of most. Really, they are. Because they're following the God of this world, the God of mammon, money. You can't serve God and mammon. The scripture clearly tells us that. We have a lot to think about, don't we? We'll be right back.
1: I'd like to share with you a scripture today. Psalm 34:17 says, "The righteous cry out, and the Lord hears them. He delivers them from all their troubles." As the scriptures say, cry out to God in your time of trouble. He is there for you. He said, He will never leave you nor forsake you. Trust Him now and believe in His promises. Remember, the Bible tells us, cast all your cares upon Him because He careth for you. He cares for you and for me. So I encourage you today to trust in Him. Expect an answer, because He always hears your cry for help, and He will answer you.

0: Bird. I've been part of Lighthouse TV since the very beginning. We're now launching out with a new program called Deep Waters. And we have a live audience that comes to the studio. And if you want, you can go to deepwaters.tv and find out more information about this new program.
1: Hebrews chapter 11 is known as the Hall of Fame of Faith chapter. This week in our Heroic Faith series, we're going to look at a person little known, but the name of Barak. He was accompanied by two women, the prophetess Deborah and another lesser known woman, Jael. Both and all of them reference in Scripture Barak mentioned for his faith in Hebrews 11.
2: You know, all the things we've been talking about cleansing ourselves, the spiritual and the flesh as well, it says, in the fear of God. Now, godly fear and repentance are like spiritual twins. You know, we need to have the spirit of repentance and we need to have the fear of the Lord. And when we say a fear of the Lord, it doesn't mean we're afraid of God because he's a loving God, but like a parent, you're afraid to disobey because you know there's going

accuse him of corrupting things in the Corinthian church, of false preaching or something like that. It doesn't go into that, but he's defending the truth. He's not defending himself. He's defending the word of God. He's defending his character in the Lord Jesus Christ. That we talked about all of that in the previous chapter. You know, in Ezekiel it says, the riches to the wicked are just fuel for pride. And they were a proud church from time to time because they were always, you know, they were puffed up in their spiritual knowledge as well, which we will establish in a little while. So in verse 3 it says, I speak not to this to condemn you, for I have said before that ye are in our hearts to die and live with. He was a father, so he's going to correct them. But he said, I'm not doing this to put you down, to browbeat you, but that you know the truth. You know you're in our hearts. It's like a parent that has to discipline a child, and then you have to hug them and kiss them and tell them how much you love them because you only want the best for them. So he assures them of his affection, that he would be willing to live there with them and die there with them if that's what the Lord wanted in his life. He said, I said this before. He said, you are in our hearts. And he told the Philippians that as well. It is meet for me to think this of you, all because I have you in my heart, inasmuch as both in my bonds and in the defense and confirmation of the gospel, ye all are partakers of my grace. Paul loved. He had a compassion to love the believers. He just loved them, and he didn't want anything or anyone to lead them astray at any time. And he wanted to establish his integrity and the integrity of those that were traveling with him. He said, and I would die and live with you. You know, when you read his epistles, there are some that said that he's abrupt and rough at times, but I believe they drip with honey and with mercy and with correction, but grace. It's always tempered that way. Verse 4, great is my boldness of speech towards you. Great is my glorying of you. I am filled with comfort. I am exceeding joyful in all our tribulation. I mean, can you think of that? I am joyful in all of my tribulation. He speaks freely. He points out the faults of the believer, but he assures them of his everlasting love for them. So that is what a parent does. In 2 Timothy, what did he tell Timothy to do? Preach the gospel, be instant, in season and out of season. There's no wrong time to preach the gospel. And they said, some will come when they will not endure sound doctrine and shall turn away their ears from the truth and shall turn to fables. Some in the church had been turning their ears to the wrong way. Remember I said our ears can soak up error so much more quickly than it does truth from time to time. And that's what was happening. He had been accused of doing something wrong. We're not sure exactly what it was, but he said, we've done nothing wrong. We've defrauded no one. We only teach you the truth. And great is my glorying of you. He speaks about the time when he was boasting of their liberality of the Corinthians when they were collecting money for the poor saints that were in Jerusalem. And these were very poor saints at that time. He said, I am filled with comfort. I am exceedingly joyful in all our tribulations. My comfort is from God. Yes, I'm going through tribulations and trials and persecutions, and I'm a hunted man, but I do it for you, for the sake of the gospel, and I have joy in doing this. I'm filled, my cup runneth over, so to speak. My comfort and joy superabound greatly compared to my tribulations and sorrows. It says in verse 5, for when we were come into Macedonia, our flesh had no rest, but we were troubled on every side. Without were fightings, within were fears. Demetrius the silversmith had been making all kinds of medals to this goddess Diana in that city. And Paul did come up against some really desperate kind of confrontation because he was telling that's a false god in a sense. There's only one true God, and this was his livelihood. So yes, there were fightings without, and yet there were fears within. We had no ease. We were not free from care, he's saying. We were faced with anxiety on every turn, no matter where we turn, inside and outside. You know, and I think Paul's anguish on the inside really affected whatever his thorn in his flesh was, affected his health. He was an older man now.
You know, he was

troubled on every side. You know, when the fightings without, I mean, they were in Iconium, in Bethsaida, in Lystra, Thessalonica, Philippi, Berea. Everywhere that he went, there was a disturbance. There was either a revival or a riot in some degree. But he said, you know, Jesus said, I've overcome the world, so you can be joyful. You really can. He said he paid the price. He defeated the devil. And Paul knew this. And he said, and within were fears. You know, he didn't want to rebuke them, but he was fearful that maybe they would believe some false teaching. And beloved, that is happening in the church today. Our young people that go away to colleges are being led astray by false teaching and doctrines, and now embracing too many religions and saying we must be tolerant of everything. No, Jesus Christ is still the only way. There's no other name under heaven given to man by where we may be saved but the name of Jesus. We'll be right back.

0: On the next episode of Above the Noise, I am blessed to have Dave Almack from P&R Publishing with us. We're going to talk about the shepherd. What's going on with shepherds? How can shepherding improve? They're going to be, P&R, hosting a conference for shepherds. We're going to encourage you to attend that. We're going to talk about that conference, and we pray that that program and the conference will be a blessing to you. Tune in to Above the Noise.
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2: We're ready to start chapter 7, verse 6 right now. We're going to be reading, but I was just thinking to summarize a little bit. You know, Paul's saying, everywhere we went, we are afflicted inside and outside. There were fightings and there was tumult, and inside and outside, we established that. Now I love this next scripture, the way it starts. He says, nevertheless, God. I mean, that almost says it all right there. Nevertheless, God, that comforts those that are cast down, comforted us by the coming of Titus. And not by his coming only, but by the consolation wherewith he was comforted in you when he told us your earnest desire, your mourning, your fervent mind toward me, so that I rejoiced the more. Nevertheless, God, in spite of everything, Paul's saying, God's my comfort. God's my source. God's my strength. Yes, he was comforted because Titus had returned. He knew that now. But, you know, he knew the unsearchable riches of the God that he served. Nevertheless, God, he comforts us. He still comforts the cast down and the anxious today as well. He says it was not only because of the presence of Titus that came, but because of the message that Titus brought as well. They received the message that he wrote in 1 Corinthians, and that joyed his heart. And even though he was going through tribulation, remember we just read in the last lesson, he had great joy. He had great joy even in his tribulation. So he was delighted because of two things. Titus had returned, but also with a message that, Paul, they received the letter. They embraced it. They're taking turns to correct the situation. You see, when we're a body of Christ, when one member hurts, the others hurt. When one member rejoices, the others rejoice. And they were going to correct the error. What was the error? We read about that in 1 Corinthians, if you were with me when we did that. It was about the young man that has taken his father's wife. Of course, it was his stepmother, but, you know, the father was still alive, and this was a heinous crime. It really was a heinous crime in the sight of God and in the sight of the church. And they took immediate methods to do this. They were mourning. They repented. They must have seen, wow, when that letter came to them, look what we're doing. We're allowing this sin in our church. Well, this can hamper every prayer that we say. This can hamper the Spirit of God moving in our congregation. And they immediately repented, and they were fervent mind toward me. And their desire to act was fervent and swift and sure. So I rejoiced the more, Paul's saying. He really appreciated what they were doing, that God had convicted him, the church in general, not everyone, but the church in general, of their sin, and they were taking necessary steps to correct it. Verse 8, for though I made you sorry, with a letter, I do not repent or regret what he said. I don't regret what I've done, though I did repent. For I perceive that the same epistle has made you sorry, though it were but for a season. The letter was written to bring them pain, to cause them to repent. And obviously, he wrote this under the inspiration of the Holy Spirit. It wasn't something that Paul just made up in his mind to sit down and write a letter. But God wanted these people to repent. I don't regret what I've done. I know his heart was filled with remorse, and perhaps he cried tears as he was writing the letter. But he did it for the love of them. The Word of God can convict and heal. It can wound and heal. That's that double-edged sword. like the scalpel of a physician. And he, the Lord, is our divine physician. So his word can correct and heal. It can wound and heal. He said, you had sorrow. You had sorrow just for a season, but it did what it was supposed to do. It produced the sorrow which I desired for you to experience. You know, that's why we really need to get into the Word of God, that we can grow daily in the things of God as well. We can't stay as those babes that we talked about in a lesson or two ago. We have to grow daily. We can't stay on the milk. We can't just know these things, these little Bible stories. Oh, I know you're saved by grace, and perhaps you do have saving grace. But what will your reward be? Don't you want to go on with the things of God? Do you not have a passion for the Word of God? If I convey nothing else to you, I hope that the message of the passion of the Word of God somehow anchors and gets deep within your heart, that you start studying it. So it brought repentance. And we must remember that God wrote this letter. It wasn't Paul's idea. And the words in this letter were inspired to heal, to correct. This was the infant church. They were under all kinds of persecutions. And this was a difficult time because this was a transition period. I mean, the Jewish people had this law of sacrifices and rituals for so many hundreds and hundreds of years. Then the Messiah came. He rose. And now this is a transition period when the early churches are just being established. That's why it was so critical that Paul always preached the truth and that they follow only the truth. I want to read the words to this song now, because this song I really do love. When we think about the life of Christ, think of what he did for you and me and why we should have a passion for his word. I gave my life for thee, my precious blood I shed, that thou mightst ransomed be and quickened from the dead. Have you been quickened from the dead? I gave my life for thee, but what hast thou given me? My Father's house of light, my glory circled throne, I left for earthly night, for wandering sad and lone. He left the Father's home and came here for you and me. I left it all, but what hast thou left for me? I suffered much for thee, more than thy tongue can tell. Wow. A bittered agony to rescue thee from hell. These words are so explicit. I borne it all for thee. What hast thou borne for me? And I have brought to thee, down from my home above, salvation full and free, my pardon and my love. I bring rich gifts to thee. What hast thou brought to me? It's the entire salvation message. And he did it. But what do we do? We're supposed to love the Lord our God with all of our heart, with all of our soul, and with all of our might. I mean, that's the full counsel of God for you and me. Can we do any less? I think not. His name is Jesus. He is the one. He loves you the best. We'll see you next time on Bethlehem Glory. Bye-bye for now.

0: Well, praise the Lord, everyone. I'm Pastor Eric Lambert of Bethel Deliverance International Church, and I'd like to invite you to join us on the next episode of The Christian and the Culture, a program designed to help you take a closer look at the Word of God as it relates to our current climate in this world. 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
4: If you or your family are noticing changes, it could be Alzheimer's. Talk about seeing a doctor together. Thank you.

0: Come, thou fount of every blessing, tune my heart to sing thy grace. Streams of mercy never ceasing, call for songs of loudest praise. Jesus sought me when a stranger, wandering from the fold of God, he to rescue me from danger, interposed his precious blood. Oh, to grace how great a debtor, daily I'm constrained to be. Let thy grace now like a fetter, bind my wandering heart to thee. Prone to wander, Lord, I feel it, prone to leave the God I love. Here's my heart, take and seal it for thy courts above.
1: On the next episode of Above the Noise, I am blessed to have Dave Almack from P&R Publishing with us. We're going to talk about the shepherd. What's going on with shepherds? How can shepherding improve? They're going to be, P&R, hosting a conference for shepherds. We're going to encourage you to attend that. We're going to talk about that conference, and we pray that that program and the conference will be a blessing to you. Tune in to Above the Noise.

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1: Thanks for joining us for CBN Newswatch. I'm Lori Johnson. Today is Monday, September 1st. We begin this half hour in the Middle East. President Trump says he's ready to smack Iran with strikes on Iran's missile and radar capabilities. Long term, he's aiming to keep oil moving through the Strait of Hormuz. In an address to a gathering of Jewish Republicans, U.S. Ambassador to Israel Mike Huckabee said the conflict with Iran goes beyond geopolitics. CBN Middle East correspondent Paul Petit brings us more on our top story from Jerusalem.
2: In a military strategy one U.S. official calls mowing the lawn, President Trump is reportedly weighing a CENTCOM plan to periodically target Iranian missile and radar capabilities before Tehran can rebuild them. Speaking to reporters, Trump simplified his strategy.
3: That doesn't mean we won't smack them. We'll see what happens. But we have the Strait of Hormuz in extremely good shape. You know, we're taking over many, many ships. Got through last night, as you know, with the Navy's assistance. And we've been averaging 30 ships a night. That's a lot.
2: Gulf News reports that oil shipping through Hormuz has rebounded up to two-thirds of pre-war levels. Trump repeated his vow that Tehran will never have a nuclear weapon, but quickly dismissed the idea of using one against Iran.
3: Well, I would never say that, but the answer is yes. I rule out no, there's no reason for it. What a stupid question that is, actually.
2: Meanwhile, Iran's supreme leader is urging Gulf states to unite against what he calls their real enemy, America and Israel. Speaking from Jerusalem to the Republican Jewish Coalition Leadership Summit, Ambassador Mike Huckabee says the conflict goes far beyond geopolitics.
4: This is not just a horizontal issue, the left versus the right. This is also a vertical issue. This is good versus evil. And we need to begin to frame the fact that some of what we're seeing is not a geopolitical battle, an economic battle, a military battle, a PR battle. It is a spiritual battle between the forces of darkness and the forces of light.
2: Vice President J.D. Vance also addressed the RJC over his criticism of Netanyahu and more cautious approach to Iran. In the closed-door meeting, he addressed declining support for Israel among younger Americans and the need to do a better job explaining why the U.S.-Israel relationship benefits America. Vance also confronted anti-Semitism. His speech reportedly received multiple standing ovations. Israel's ambassador to the United States also warned the RJC about what he sees as a growing ideological threat.
5: Just yesterday, the head of Qatari state-run media declared the need to, quote, remove the existence of Jews from the earth. No. What has to be removed from the earth is Qatari money from your institutions and Al Jazeera from your homes.
2: Turkey, Saudi Arabia, and nuclear-armed Pakistan held their first high-level meeting Monday of their new Mecca Joint Defense Agreement, a pact that Turkey says could expand. Turkey said the alliance is not aimed at any one country, but in that same meeting called Israeli Prime Minister Netanyahu a, quote, common enemy of humanity.
1: And Paul Petit is with us now from Jerusalem. Paul, the Republican Jewish Coalition is an opportunity for GOP candidates to woo Jewish voters. You mentioned Vice President J.D. Vance spoke. Why was his portion a closed-door meeting?
6: Yes, Laurie, this meeting was important politically to Vance, and, you know, he's already viewed as a potential 2028 presidential candidate, and some in that very influential pro-Israel Republican community have had reservations about him, so they didn't want media there. It was closed to the press, which gave Vance an opportunity to speak directly to a constituency where he's faced some real skepticism. Now, he addressed what he called the elephant in the room, which is that reference to Israel's declining support among younger Americans. Vance also confronted anti-Semitism while defending his relationships with people like Tucker Carlson and Joe Rogan, which reportedly received multiple standing ovations. As were mentioned. Now, former White House press secretary and RJC board member Ari Fleischer may have summed it up best, saying, quote, today is not primary day, but it was progress day, he called it, for J.D. Vance. Lori?
1: Who else spoke at the RJC, and what was their particular theme?
6: Yeah, it was quite a lineup. There was a long list of Republican lawmakers and officials, and you know, one of the prominent and dominant themes was the rise of anti-Semitism, both here in America there and around the world. Justice Department official Leo Terrell, he said anti-Semitism isn't simply a Jewish issue, it's an American issue, and promised aggressive federal enforcement of civil rights laws. Now, there was also a broader message that supporting Israel means confronting the ideology behind some of the threats against it, not simply responding to individual attacks. Now,
7: we must expose these radical organizations, their networks, their ideology, and where the evidence supports it, their funding. But you have a critical role as well. You must make sure that the administration and Congress understand.
6: And who you heard from there was a former ambassador from Israel to the United States who mentioned that, yes, there needs to be an offense rather than a reactionary front to reactions going on and the affront that's been hitting Israel on and the ongoing rhetoric that never seems to stop. Lori?
1: Paul, you mentioned in your story that Ambassador Huckabee hopes Turkey will be Middle East stabilizing force, but it doesn't sound like it's starting off that way. Can you break it down for us?
6: Yeah, it certainly does, and that's the concern. Huckabee actually says we don't yet know whether Turkey will ultimately be helpful or not, but he did acknowledge there are some serious warning signs. One is Turkey's expanding role in Syria. Israel recently struck a Syrian airbase just before Turkish troops and air defense systems were expected to deploy there. That happened just weeks ago. And there's also what Huckabee calls genuine concern over financing that flows through Turkey to Hamas, on top of the increasingly hostile rhetoric you heard in my report. So, Lori, Israel is going to be watching very closely which direction this alliance really takes.
1: In the letter Iran's supreme leader sent to the Gulf states, what does he want the leaders of those countries to do toward Israel and the United States?
6: Yes, Khamenei is essentially calling for a united Muslim front here. He's calling for greater cooperation and mutual defense among Muslim countries, arguing that division among Muslims benefits what he calls the enemies of Islam. Now, what also makes the message really interesting here is who he's talking to. Gulf monarchies have long viewed Iran's revolutionary ideology as a threat, and Iran, of course, has been striking U.S. facilities and other infrastructure in Saudi Arabia, the UAE, Qatar, Bahrain, other countries during this war. So Khamenei is effectively telling countries Iran has been that they've been attacking. He's asking them to put those differences aside right now and unite under Islam and focus instead on American and Israel interests, and perhaps a fairly odd request at this juncture, Lori.
1: It's coming up on today's edition of Jerusalem Dateline.
6: Yeah, CBN Middle East correspondent Julie Stahl brings us a remarkable story, really, about a student who went from pro-Palestinian activist to a supporter of Israel. Now, here, what led him to literally flip his script. And we dive into the prophetic. Our bureau chief, Chris Mitchell, talked to a Christian author and teacher who explains how the end time signs are converging in real time. So grab a front row seat here for today's edition of Jerusalem Dateline. Hope to see you there. Lori?
1: Our CBN News Middle East correspondent, Paul Petit, thanks for being with us. And you can see the latest Jerusalem Dateline on the CBN News app or on YouTube. Coming up, discarded passports, ID cards, cell phones. They belong to the gotaways, migrants who are slipping through our border. We have the details next. Stay with us. 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

one wants to get that phone call to where your child has been diagnosed with cancer. So to come here and receive the treatment, not only physically, but emotionally as well, at no cost, means everything. I can't express how much I appreciate everything that St. Jude has done for us.

0: Washington's words are powerful because they express an idea of a world that's different from the one everybody grew up in.
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4: Welcome back. Here's a look at some other stories making headlines from the CBN newsroom. Two people are confirmed dead after flash flooding swept through the Grand Canyon over the weekend. Torrential rain sent a wall of water racing through Bright Angel Canyon and the Phantom Ranch area. The floodwaters carried boulders, mud, and debris, destroying footbridges and damaging trails. Four rounds of weekend rain pounded an area already identified as a flooding risk after a wildfire last year left behind a burn scar. More than 80 people had to be airlifted to safety. One person remains unaccounted for, and authorities are working to determine if anyone else is missing. Meanwhile, residents along the Gulf Coast are bracing for Tropical Storm Edouard, expected to bring heavy rain, dangerous storm surge, and flash flooding to parts of Texas and Louisiana. Forecasters say up to 9 inches of rain could fall in some areas. The death toll from the flash flooding disaster in Nepal continues to rise. At least 950 people are confirmed dead, and thousands remain missing, 80 of them Americans. Rescuers and recovery missions are in place to reach survivors, including CBN's Operation Blessing. You can help OB provide much-needed relief by going to ob.org or text OBDR to 51555. Illegal crossings at the U.S. southern border have plummeted under the second Trump administration. Still, an unknown number called gotaways are making it across undetected. Meanwhile, the closed border is forcing drug cartels to invest in new ways to smuggle their product into America. Chuck Holton brings us that story from San Diego.
5: In the backcountry of eastern San Diego County, Army veteran Corey Godereau found evidence of a crisis scattered across the desert floor.
6: Get back there, and I'm seeing these IDs all over the place. They're just laying on the ground. And I assume they're literally just laying in piles like this, right on the ground on the interior of the United States.
5: Discarded passports, ID cards, and cell phones dropped by migrants the moment they cross. Godereau has spent 4 years collecting them.
6: We have no good way of knowing what the gotaway number is. I need the federal government to do a gotaway study, because how can we solve a problem if we don't know what the problem is?
5: The phones may be the biggest clue of all. One of the first opened with a single guess.
6: You get a new phone. What's the default password? It's 123456. It's a Chinese guy's phone from the Darien to, well, from China, from Wuhan, Turkey, Darien. It shows everything. This entire trip.
5: A treasure trove of intelligence, Godereau says federal agencies have ignored. Meanwhile, the cartels are going underground. Authorities recently found a 2,000-meter tunnel under the Otay Mesa port of entry and pulled out roughly 2 tons of cocaine.
7: The cartels are trying to push their poison into the country as much as they can. So with this more secure border, with the decrease in the number of illegal migrants crossing, cartels are looking for new ways, new innovative ways to get their poison in the country. And the tunnel is just one example of that.
8: Here at the Otay Mesa border crossing, it can take up to 4 hours to get across into the United States. A lot of that has to do with the need for additional security. So far this year, the U.S. Customs and Border Protection has picked up more than 100 million lethal doses of fentanyl alone coming across this border. And that means they obviously need more security. So they're investing over $1 billion in this border crossing to rebuild it, make it more efficient, and use some high-tech methods to be able to detect those drugs more easily.
7: Since January, the DEA and our partners here in San Diego have seized more than 13 million deadly doses of fentanyl. And just to put that number in perspective, that's about 3 to 4 times our population.
5: The threat isn't only at the border. In Godereau's own neighborhood, California's lax marijuana laws have sparked a gold rush of foreign buyers snapping up remote land.
8: So you've probably heard the reporting in recent years about Chinese companies and people coming to the United States and buying up property. Well, some of that property is right there behind me, and it's actually on an Indian reservation, but what you're seeing in this area of eastern San Diego County is more and more of those plastic hoop houses popping up everywhere, and many of them, as it turns out, are being used for illegal marijuana growing.
6: So in this area, there are illegal marijuana grows that are just constantly popping up everywhere. This has been happening for a while now, so the sheriff actually started a marijuana enforcement team. It's called the MET team. They go in and they hit this place, and there's 85,000 plants, 30 Chinese illegal aliens, an up-armored GMC Yukon vehicle, about $50,000 in cash, firearms. They had the guy install, you know, the biometrics and everything, and they're just cuffed, sitting in the shade while they're ripping all the plants out. And I watched them fill dump trailers up with plants. And they peel out of there, cut the guys loose.
5: Because California is a sanctuary state, authorities released all 30 Chinese nationals, with Border Patrol just down the road. The farm already appears to be rebuilding.
6: Then you let them all go? What this is creating, and I don't think the local, state, or feds are understanding this. This is creating a place where the locals will never work with you because they don't trust you.
5: So Godereau keeps walking the desert, hoping Washington will finally want to know what he's finding. From San Diego, I'm Chuck Holt for CBN News.
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9: I wanted to be a boy one week. I wanted to be a girl next week. It was constantly like that, confusion always in my mind. I always felt like I was more in tune to femininity.
10: At 16, Tommy decided it was time to give in to those desires. Now addicted to meth, he dropped out of school and began frequenting gay chat rooms and nightclubs.
9: I had an internal knowing that it was just wrong.
10: Despite his doubts, Tommy started taking female hormones and making plans to have a sex change operation. Tommy was doing drugs with his brother and sister when he felt an oppressive, paralyzing fear. Terrified, Tommy left the house and went to his mom, who had recently committed her life to Christ.
9: I had to cry out to God because I just knew in that moment that he was the only one that was able to help me. So I remember just telling him, I'm sorry of the lifestyle that I was living. I just went into this deep place of repenting and asking for forgiveness. If Jesus did it for me, he could do it for you. We all need a Savior. We all come from a place of brokenness.
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4: John James is the original member of the Newsboys. He shared with Ephraim Graham why the band asked him to leave and where he found hope in his darkest moments.
13: I'm not ashamed to let you know. I want this light in me to show.
14: So let's begin at the beginning. You're in Australia, a teenager, and launching a music career?
15: Well, I was the grandfather of the band. I think I was actually about 24, okay. I think, 25 years old at the time. And basically we were a bunch of guys that met at church, became friends, and I discovered that these guys I'd met were starting a band and they had no lead singer. So, mate, I elected myself. I thought, crikey, how hard can this be? We're not working for NASA. So we literally just started a band, a bunch of young guys, in a garage, annoying the neighbours every Saturday. But, man, back in those early years, I don't think we even grasped or understood the incredible journey that God was going to take us on from that garage in the middle of nowhere in Australia.
14: We sit here to talk about your book, Newsboy, My Story of Hope and Second Chances. And it says, drenched in grace, John's story is a lifeline for anyone who's felt broken, ashamed, and beyond redemption. Did you feel that way?
15: Yes, and more. The heights of success, I got an education and a wake-up call in regards to the flip side of what could happen when you're living the dream life of success. And for me, in the music, in the Christian music industry in America.
14: Take me inside what that fall was. Alcohol, adultery, what happened?
15: I look back now and I realize it was a journey of little compromises along the way. A little compromise here, a little compromise there, but eventually made it took its toll on my marriage, on my personal life, on my faith. On the authenticity and the responsibility that I had, not only being this leader on stage of one of the biggest Christian bands in the world, but who am I when I'm not on the stage?
14: Take me inside the moment the band asked you to leave.
15: Ouch. It was unanimously decided that I was being forced to step down. And, mate, when that happened... Can you imagine what it was like as an adult coming to the realization that your entire sense of value and worth, your entire sense of validation of who you are is locked up in your ministry and your career, in your fame, your title, your status, and now that that was taken away from me, man, my world fell apart. I was absolutely exposed and naked, not even knowing who am I.
14: So we spiral downward. What's the lifeline? What happened?
15: God, by his love and his mercy, not because I deserved it or not because of how amazing I am, but because of his grace and mercy and love, drew me back to the foot of the cross in repentance. And what a miracle, mate. People say, man, the miracle of your achievements with the band, and you know, the greatest miracle of my life is experiencing this redemptive God. I would have given up on me years ago. But the heart of the Father, that he is relentless and continues to pursue even the most toxic prodigal to bring us back to the place of intimacy and repentance.
4: 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Coming up next, see how CBN's Superbook is helping those recovering from the recent earthquakes in Venezuela. Stay with us.
16: The veil between us and the Lord is thinnest when we're in our suffering. You know, this brain tumor that keeps coming back, craniopharyngioma you're born with. And when they diagnosed me, they gave me all of the different ways that I could deal with this tumor through, you know, these actions and prayer and exercise and just do everything I can. And the last two appointments with my physician, it shrunk. They don't shrink. They just don't. And it's, God gets all the glory. We're here by his grace and mercy. Our bodies are fragile but resilient, temporary. So we live our days joyfully. We live our days hopefully. We live our days faithfully. And in doing that, my goodness, it changes the world.
17: Every grandparent should have the Superbook Bible app because it's a way for them to connect
18: to their grandchildren. There are so many great features. The newest one that I've discovered is the Bible verse of the day. I get a notification of that. It's a place where the children want to go on that device. It's about God, His Word, His promises, and it's fun. My name is Peggy. I'm a grandmother, and I love the Superbook Bible app.
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ABR is excited to announce the publication of Volume 2 from our excavations at Kerbet El Makadr. The volume details archaeological remains from about 350 BC to the 8th century. This includes a New Testament village that may have been visited by Jesus. Over 400 pages of analysis, photos, and maps. 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

0: Well, good Tuesday morning to you. I'm Jeff Coleman.
1: And I'm Deborah Pinkerton. Welcome to Morning Light, and it's September 1st.
0: Which means?
1: Summer's almost over.
0: That's right. Well, some of the world's toughest talking leaders live behind the thickest walls, from Vladimir Putin's reported fear of being hanged to George Washington's riding into musket fire. What does real courage look like? And what about the fears that follow the rest of us home? I'm going to ask the panel, a very smart panel today, by
1: the way. For sure. And coming up later in the show, September is Prostate Cancer Awareness Month, and there is a reason why prostate cancer is the most common cancer among men after skin cancer. Dr. Jack Wright is here to explain the signs and symptoms along with the treatment plans, and we'll also hear from a prostate cancer survivor. You'll want to hear his journey.
2: Very important.
0: Yep. Well, Russian leader Vladimir Putin projects fearlessness, but new reporting finds he's told people around him they will hang me if Russia ends the Ukraine war without victory. Kim Jong-un travels aboard a bulletproof armored train as opposed to flying. And Turkey spent nearly $42 million in just 6 months protecting President Erdogan, his family, and presidential facilities. Some of the world's boldest strongmen live behind extraordinarily thick walls. Isn't that fascinating?
1: It is very fascinating. Well, history offers a contrast. Princeton George Washington rode very close to the British line, well within musket range. During the Blitz of World War II, Winston Churchill sometimes climbed onto rooftops to watch the German air raids on London. And Charles de Gaulle survived approximately 31 assassination attempts.
0: Unbelievable.
1: That is unbelievable. In 1962, gunmen fired nearly 200 rounds at his motorcade. He emerged unhurt and remarked on their bad aim. And I also read that he refused to duck when this was happening.
0: Yeah. He was a person of devout faith and really apparently believed it. Mm-hmm. But what about the rest of us? We're not presidents or commanders of armies, at least not yet. But we fear home invasions and car accidents, even getting detoured through the wrong neighborhood. We are afraid about mildew. Pastor and author David Platt reminds us we don't know what the future holds, and we don't have the power to control it, but God does, and he knows what's coming. And nothing that's coming is beyond his power. So we'll ask the panel the following questions. Are we taking the fight against fear seriously? Do we really believe God is powerful enough to stop an assassin's bullet or a midnight burglar? What do we really believe about fear? Dr. Jack Wright, Robert William, and Caleb Steindl this morning. Gentlemen, I hope you have answers for us, because this is the theme that we keep coming back to in our show. When we really, at the very beginning of Morning Light, we said we want people to face the day with faith and not fear. But every commercial, every station break on many for-profit networks, all the messaging is you have to protect yourself, you have to protect your assets, you've got to protect your house, you've got to protect everything you work for, protect, protect, protect, and very little risk. But we're still fearful. Why are we?
2: I think because we want to be in control and we know we're not. And we know there's forces out there that can upend anything we're trying to do. And then if we don't have faith and don't put it all in God's hands, then we have to have it in our own hands. Hmm. And we realize how inadequate that is. Mm-hmm. You know, God controls everything. He controls the very next breath that you take. He knew you were going to be born, when you're going to be born, and how you're going to die. He knows all that. He's not surprised. He doesn't wake up anxious every morning. And we need to realize that that's what we need to focus on, is him.
0: But we don't believe in betting. We don't think people should take a bet out on, you know, when a world leader dies. There's, you know, controversies right now in these predictive markets that do that.
2: Yeah.
0: But still, we say things like, well, you have a 92% chance or a 52% chance. Are we really, for Christians, self-identified, I'm not talking about the rest of the world, do we really put all of our hopes in God, or do we sometimes hedge?
2: I think we need to take those statistics and look at them and say, God, how do I deal with this?
0: Okay.
2: What is the choice that I should make? And It may be what the world agrees with, and it may not be.
0: Right. So. Right.
3: Caleb, you know, it's interesting. Parents, you know, you are young enough to have parents, I know, that are still, even as a young married man and a professional, I'm sure they still give input. But there is a point when parents start laying off of certain kinds of advice, at least most parents, and are not asking you, did you lock your doors, or, you know, are you wearing your seatbelt, or did you drink enough, you know, whatever, water that day? Maybe, maybe not.
4: From time to time, but no, I take your point, yeah.
3: But what do we do to communicate to people who love us and care for us that God is taking care of me, as opposed to I have a checklist and I've gone over the checklist, and if, but at the end of the day, if my checklist holds, I'm going to come home safely.
4: Yeah.
3: I mean, it feels very different when you're looking at these images of George Washington and Winston Churchill and think, how dumb could they be? How stupid could they be? But without that kind of courage, would England have fallen? Would the United States have become a republic? And what about in our daily lives? This is a question that really gets to the heart, I think, of what it means to say you're a Christian. What about your generation?
4: Well, I've been blessed to have parents who were and still are devout followers of Christ and are of the utmost type of encouraging people. I think that there's a balance, first of all, to be struck between living in wisdom and living without fear and living with courage.
3: So don't walk blindfolded into traffic.
4: Correct. These things that, I mean, just the Bible in general, right? Our calls for how should we live life? It's a guidebook. It's giving us wisdom, right?
3: Right.
4: So these things that we're doing in life should not be right. We're not going to be walking out into traffic. We're not going to be walking blindfolded. There's wisdom to be had here. At the same time, I also think there's a difference between just not having fear and being courageous, which I think is some of the stuff that you're getting at here.
3: Yeah.
4: It's like we want to have an active role in this and saying, no, like I reject the notion that, you know, that all these things that are happening around us can attack me and I'm vulnerable. We reject that.
3: Caleb,
4: right?
3: We are afraid, let's be very honest, we are afraid of knocks at the door in broad daylight today. I mean, the American culture is now defined by the Ring cam, where we are screening people as they go along. I mean, this is a big conundrum. Robert, when you hear a scripture that says, you know, it's appointed under man once to die, that there is a date, a time, you cannot move the clock up or back, and that's God's promise, that until then you're bulletproof. Until then you can live a courageous life. But when you hear someone stand up at church and say, hey, there's a missions trip going to, you fill in the country, the first question is it safe there? But I'm wondering, all the missionaries that are now coming to America from places like Korea, and they see school shootings, they see gang violence, they see people dying for whatever reason of whatever disease in America, are they asking the same questions? This is very difficult, I think, for the Western world and Western mind to get around. How do you think about courage and fear and living a fearless life?
5: It's a day-to-day thing. You know, we can't live a life that's paralyzed by fear. I mean, so much fear that you're even afraid to go out,
3: right.
5: or you have so many negative thoughts before you even step out for the day. You can't live that
3: way. So it's a battle, is what you're saying.
5: It's a battle.
3: Yeah.
5: It's a battle, and it depends on your point of reference, you know.
3: Okay.
5: I mean, I think any culture, people, wherever there's people, there's this element of fear. You know, it's part of our makeup, you know.
3: But there's fear in the woods alone, too.
5: Sure. It's how do you overcome?
3: Right. Okay.
5: You know.
3: So how do you overcome fear? You know,
5: well,
3: when you travel a lot, when you get on a plane, when you walk into a village and you go, there's not a lot of Christians here, I may be the only one.
5: Yeah.
3: How do you, what goes on in your head?
5: You know, this morning I came up with four things.
3: Yeah.
5: Prayer, faith, trust, and promises.
3: Huh.
5: Prayer, faith, trust, and promise. I don't know where it came from, but I wrote it down.
3: We're all writing it down.
5: And I came with that. Yeah. And I look back at my life. I was 17 years old when I stepped on an airplane to come to the United States. Knew one family. I didn't even know them well. And I had to leave my mom behind. My dad had passed away. And I don't know if you call that courage or trust, but a lot of prayer.
3: Right.
5: I was prayed over. I prayed. And in the last 48 years, August 26th was 48 years since I came to the U.S. Here I am in the morning light talking to all these wonderful people.
3: Yeah.
5: And God has been so faithful, you know. And so I'm just saying that, you know, I think of that story in about the Israelites when they were up again, came to the Jordan, mm-hmm. and the instruction was to cross over. Mm-hmm. But it's only when they stepped into the water mm-hmm. did the water wow. part.
3: Yeah.
5: You see. But up to that point, it was probably very scary.
3: Yeah.
5: It's the same with life, you know. Yeah. That's why, you know, sometimes I literally will, I'm afraid inside, but I do pray. I pray a lot over yeah. everything.
3: Yeah, but it's a whole lot different than going in with a measuring stick and measuring the water and saying,
5: exactly.
3: you know, can we really go across?
5: And then sometimes you just have to step out in faith. You know, that's where faith comes in, the promises of God.
3: You're the only veteran on our panel. You know, I remember stories about a famous Pennsylvanian, Jimmy Stewart, going on those bombing runs, and he had a psalm that he would read that would calm his fears. He would fight fear mm-hmm. with truth. What you were saying, Robert, promises. In these situations, in an operating room and in other venues where everything depends on your skill or your ability, how do you release that piece of it and say, I've done all I can? What's going on in your head to remain calm and to have courage in the face of something that could be maybe hard odds, difficult
2: yeah.
3: odds?
2: I mean, you have a job to do. God yeah. put you there for that job. So
3: that's what you're telling yourself? Like,
2: yes.
3: Yeah.
2: You focus on that. And that's what you focus on. And you don't, I mean, if you've been trained, you learn this could happen, we need to try to prevent that. But you really focus on that. And you don't think about, what's this person going to think? What's this person going to do? I was in Desert Shield and Desert Storm. You don't think, when's the next Scud missile coming? Mm-hmm. You can't do your life that way. I was a doctor. I had to see patients. We just did what we had to do. Huh. God is in control. God will work this out in his will.
3: Right.
2: And I saw soldiers and other doctors that didn't have that, and they were paralyzed. They mm-hmm. could hardly do anything. Mm-hmm. They were basically worthless mm-hmm. as physicians mm-hmm. Because of that fear. Now, later going back and thinking about it, you can either be shaking in your boots or you can say, wow, this is where I saw God. I didn't see it at the time. Mm-hmm. This is he was here the whole time guiding me right through.
3: Mm-hmm. That's beautiful. Caleb, you've got the last 30 seconds. Your generation is kind of deciding, it feels like right now, whether they want to live courageous lives and
4: yeah.
3: fearless lives or live in fear. What do you say?
4: We have unlimited access to everything that we can possibly imagine to be afraid of.
3: Hmm.
4: And that's where a lot of this stems from. You open up your phone, you'll see the latest shooting, the latest death, the latest whatever. All right, and so that's what I think is leading to a lot of this. What we need to be doing, my generation needs to be opening their Bible app, mm-hmm. needs to be cracking open their Bible
3: mm-hmm.
4: and saying, how can I turn to Christ in the midst of the things that I'm reading, in the
3: yep.
4: midst of the things going on in my life? That's where it all
3: fear
4: comes
3: for
4: down
3: breakfast,
4: to.
3: Lunch, and dinner can only be met with these promises of God. Yeah. Robert, thank you for that list today, and thank you for your stories. Very, very helpful. Well, coming up on Morning Light, 1 in 8 men will be diagnosed with prostate cancer during their lifetime. It's a hard statistic. Deborah sits down with Dr. Jack Wright to talk about the signs and the symptoms and the treatment. Up next, you're watching Morning Light right here on Lighthouse TV.
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0: AZ Becker, weekday at 11 a.m. and 9 p.m. on Lighthouse TV. Curious about the beginning of man? Can science and the creation story from the Bible coexist? 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
1: Welcome back. Every 90 seconds, a man in the United States is diagnosed with prostate cancer. In fact, prostate cancer is the most common cancer among men after skin cancer. But there's some reassuring news. It can be treated successfully. Joining us is Dr. Jack Wright. Thanks for being with us. Thanks for being on the panel today as well. So September is Prostate Cancer Awareness Month. Let's talk about the signs and symptoms.
2: Well, that's one of the devastating things about prostate cancer. It has no early signs or symptoms. Okay, the first sign may be when it's metastasized from the prostate into the bones and causing bone pain. But that's also a blessing in a way because it's a cancer that grows very slowly. So if you can find it early, you have time to treat it. And it could be years before it actually spreads outside. But other than bone pain, perhaps obstructive symptoms from the enlarging prostate from the cancer causing urinary trouble. But otherwise, that's about it.
1: So screening is really important.
2: Yes.
1: When should men start their screening?
2: The recommendation right now is age 55 to 69. That's for the general population. There are certain groups that should be screened earlier. But they don't recommend screen younger than that because the cancer is not that common, so you do a lot of screening for very little value. And over that, you begin to run into men that have other medical problems, and they may not even be able to tolerate treatment, so why find something that's not going to ever bother them? But within the age group, there are men that should be screened sooner. If you have a first-degree relative, like your father or your brother or your son, then you should be screened, I would say, 10 years earlier than when that individual got cancer. Okay, so they could be in their 40s, perhaps.
1: Wow.
2: And if you're a black man, they have a much higher incidence of prostate cancer. It's a more aggressive cancer, and it tends to be found after it's spread. So they should be screened earlier as well.
1: So definitely need to know your family history.
2: Yes.
1: Let's talk about treatments.
2: There are a lot of treatments, and that's a blessing as well. One of the most interesting things is sometimes if you find the prostate cancer early enough where it's still very small within the prostate, there's something called active surveillance where they just do scans. They have MRI scans now that can follow it very closely. And it may be that it won't need treatment or it won't need treatment right away. So active mm-hmm. surveillance is actually a bona fide treatment. It's not a wait and watch or we're going to write you off kind of thing. If you do decide on treatment, there's surgery. It can be open surgery or robotic surgery to remove the entire prostate. That may be appropriate in that situation. If surgery is not appropriate, perhaps radiation, either external beam or internal seeds that are injected into the prostate, radioactive seeds. If that is tried and perhaps fails and it looks like the cancer is coming back, then they can do anti-estrogen therapy where the cancer cells feed from the testosterone. So if you can lower testosterone, you may be able to at least set the cancer back. So there's different medications that are anti-estrogens. And then if all that fails and it's still spreading out, then there are other systemic treatments that are available.
1: So many different options. The main thing is treating it,
2: and
1: finding it early and treating it early. Right. How can your faith carry you through something like this?
2: Well, considering how complex this is and how many treatments there are available, you've got to rely on God to help you through this. Okay? And I think the first thing you should do if you have the cancer treatment, just like we talked to you about fear, do not fear this. Okay, put it in God's hands. He knew when you were going to be conceived. He knew when you were going to die. He knew you were going to have the prostate cancer, and he will guide you through this. Then you pray, God, there are so many treatments. Please guide me to a medical team that has the expertise and the resources that can help me through this. And he will. I mean, it depends on the stage and what you should do. And then if it progresses on, and or even if it doesn't, look for a man that has cancer as well like this or has been through it. As a mentor, as someone to walk through you, pray that God will guide you to someone who can walk with you through this.
1: And God will carry you through this journey. Mm-hmm. Thank you, Dr. Wright, for being with us. Still to come on Morning Light, as we just heard Dr. Wright say, if detected early, prostate cancer is highly treatable. Next, we will hear from a prostate cancer survivor. He will share his journey.
3: I had to learn how to put my recovery above everything else. I had to learn how to be a man before I could raise little men. When I first got my 8 and 9 year old back, they didn't call me Dad. They called me Zach, and that was a little bit embarrassing. You know, I feel like I've been blessed with a second chance. My son came home one day and was so proud of himself. He's like, I'm so glad I live with you, Dad. And I was just like, yeah, that's it. Now my family comes first. I mean, they're the reason that I do everything that I do.
4: Habitat for Humanity has helped tens of millions of people around the world build their lives on their own terms. But we have so much more to do. Because 1 in 3 people on Earth still don't have a safe, affordable home. We believe everyone deserves a place to call home. Will it be easy? No. But we're not afraid of getting our hands dirty and doing the hard work. But we can't do it alone. We need you. Because all of this starts with home. And home starts with you.
1: This year, there are expected to be nearly 334,000 new cases of prostate cancer in the United States. Detecting it early is so important. Joining us is Jim McNaney, who was diagnosed 5 years ago with prostate cancer. Thanks for being with us.
5: Thank you for having me.
1: Share your journey with us.
5: Well, like you said, in 2021, I was diagnosed with prostate cancer. I don't recall the test that I had taken. I would imagine, as Dr. Wright had talked about screening, that I probably would have responded to getting a screen for that, net, maybe where it showed up. At any rate, the number was high, and we retested and found that the case. And so they opted for to take some biopsies. They took 12 biopsies. One came back cancerous. And I
1: was. What was your reaction?
5: Well, having a wife who 9 years, 10 years before that had gone through cancer, a much more serious situation than I felt like I was facing. There was some fear, but I felt like it was more of a time to be inspired by what she had done during her time. She had been diagnosed with multiple myeloma, she had to go through chemo, radiation, medication, and it was a very difficult situation at times. But instead of enduring those situations, she prayed to God, she looked for an opportunity to either share her faith with someone beside her, you know, on the chair as they got their Velcade, or just be a comfort to somebody. And that was her approach, and that was inspirational to me.
1: Thinking of others rather than yourself.
5: Yes. I knew I'd married a good woman. I didn't know I'd married such a strong woman. But her faith just shined through there. And it inspired me to reach that level. I don't know how I would have responded, probably more fearfully. Certainly that made it easier for me. She paved the road that I was able to walk on.
1: And what did that walk include? What type of treatment?
5: Well, the doctor had, the urologist had offered several of those treatments that Dr. Wright had mentioned. Seeding was not something that he was supportive of. But I chose radiation in the end. I had 26 radiation treatments. I continued to work during that time. I would go after work and be treated. So that and a medication, a Flomax medication I still take, is really, you know, that was the extent of my treatment. The act of going after work presented a problem because in treatment, you know, with radiation treatment for prostate cancer, they want your bladder to be fairly full. I would go at the end of the day after work, and people were going all day long for those treatments, and if any of them were not able to, you know, have a full bladder, they slowed down treatment. So sometimes I would get there and I would have to wait, and
1: that could be tough.
5: Yes, it was tough. But they told me that I was one of the few people there that they never had to cancel or delay treatment because I was, you know, always ready. And I would suspect that part of that was at the end of the day rather than the beginning. So
1: your faith really helped you through this journey.
5: Yes, it did. My faith was strengthened through this. I didn't experience much fear because of what my wife went through and what I saw, how she reacted. And I wanted that same reaction, and I wanted to, you know, look to strengthen others and lift others up. Wasn't able to do the same things that she did because she would have extensive time with people, but I was able to share a few things. But I came away with, you know, the knowledge that God is with me no matter what. And even though we have, you know, cancer will be a cloud over our heads the rest of our lives, we also have a peace, and we're living our lives now with that peace in mind, knowing that you know, today's the day to do something, not tomorrow.
1: Yeah, we were just watching some beautiful pictures of you and your wife and your children. It looks like grandchildren.
5: Yes.
1: So you both, your faith has carried you through this.
5: It has. It really has. It's strengthened through it.
1: Great. Thank you so much for sharing your journey with us.
5: Thank you.
1: Screening for prostate cancer is key, as you just heard, so be sure to talk with your family doctor about screening and when you should start. Stay with us. We're back right after the break.

0: Welcome back. Coming up tomorrow on Morning Light, the Lancaster Academy for the Performing Arts exists to provide musical, theatrical, and fine arts instructions to honor God and be a blessing to the community. The executive director will be here, and he'll share details about performances you can attend this fall. And we'll also hear from a student who is performing in the cabaret. And that's a look at what's coming up tomorrow on Morning Light. Now, Jeff, your closing thoughts.
1: Deborah might even sing for us. That'll be nice.
0: Your turn.
1: Well, yesterday, the Supreme Court said President Donald Trump's plans for a massive ballroom on the White House grounds can keep moving forward while the legal fight continues. He's hardly the first president to dream big about the People's House. Thomas Jefferson added colonnades. In 1890, First Lady Caroline Harrison backed a plan that would have nearly tripled the size of the White House complex. Of course, Congress said no, too expensive. A decade later, Theodore Roosevelt had some pretty bully plans of his own. His 1902 renovation helped create the East and West Wings and the White House complex we recognize today. Of course, he didn't get everything he asked for. T.R. was an ambitious man. And after World War II, Harry S. Truman had the crumbling interior of the White House virtually gutted. He moved across the street to Blair House and entirely rebuilt. Upgrades are a very American thing. We build, we expand, sometimes we imagine that if we make something grand enough, it might just last forever. But Proverbs says otherwise. Riches do not endure forever, and a crown is not secure for all generations. Moth, dust, that's what happens to all our grandest plans. Buildings may outlive us for a little while. Power certainly doesn't. So the better question might be, what are we building? What are we building that actually matters? For Deborah and the entire Morning Light team, I'm Jeff Coleman. Thanks for spending this time with us. Take a minute today to check on your neighbors. God willing, we'll look for you back here again tomorrow morning.

0: relying on us. We're relying on you. 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
1: He was a rising political star in his 20s, bright, ambitious, driven, and he got plenty of attention. He's married with two kids now, just turned 43, and is leading a thriving sports enterprise. On the next State of Independence, Jim Christiana,

0: To me, life is all about the truth.
1: We've been moving phrase by phrase, verse by verse, paragraph by paragraph, chapter by chapter, through these great truths. Open your Bible with me.
2: I was just reading an article this week in a national Christian periodical that basically conveyed the idea that getting to the meaning of Scripture is very difficult, and that reading the Bible may lead you to reject the things you've always believed, because all of a sudden you're going to see it in a new light, and it's going to take on new meaning, and experiences are going to happen, and intuitive elements are going to rise up, and you may find yourself having your theology changed by reading the Bible and seeing in it something you never really knew was there. Now, that raises the question that is often raised by people who are critical of any strong doctrine or any strong convictions, and they say, well, what makes you think you can know what the Bible means when there are so many people who take differing views? In fact, that has actually become a kind of hermeneutic. Hermeneutics is the science of Bible interpretation, and this is called the hermeneutics of humility. And the hermeneutics of humility says, I am far too humble to tell you I know what the Bible means by what it says. And actually, the assumption is that anybody who tells you they know what the Bible means is nothing short of arrogant, because we really can't know. Received a letter this week from a man who wrote me to thank me for my ministry and tell me he prays for me, and I appreciate that. This is a man who said this, and I quote, "Certitude, when it comes to the Bible, is idolatrous. I have been forced to give up certitude. If there is a foundation in Christian theology, it is not found in Scripture. Theology must be a humble human attempt to hear God and never about rational approaches to texts," end quote. Certitude is idolatrous. We can't know what the Bible means. We can't draw theology out of Scripture. I've given up certitude. Approaching the Bible is never a rational exercise. Another popular emerging church leader said, "Clarity is overrated. Shock and ambiguity often stimulate more thought than clarity." And another writer, Leslie Newbegin, says, "The gospel is not a matter of certainties." This is what's floating around in people's minds and leads to the conclusion that not only can we not know what the Bible means, it really doesn't matter, because it might lead us to idolatry and to arrogance, and somehow we might not be nearly as stimulated as we would be with shock and ambiguity. Well, I think this comes from a real source, and the real source is this: the unconverted cannot understand the Bible. That's correct. The natural man understands not the things of God. They're foolishness to him. They are completely outside the realm of his capability. And that's back to 1 Corinthians 2. But if you go back into 1 Corinthians 1, you remember that it says there that the preaching of the cross is to the world of the perishing foolishness. So we don't expect them to understand it. Perhaps a more notable portion of Scripture that explains the reason people come to these conclusions comes to us from the 8th chapter of the Gospel of John and verse 43. "Why do you not understand what I'm saying?" Oh, here we're getting right to the source. "Why do you not understand what I'm saying? It's because you cannot hear my word." Our Lord is saying, I know you can't understand, and I know why you can't understand. You are of your father, the devil. That's your problem. You're in the wrong family. You're in the category of the perishing, to borrow the language of 1 Corinthians 1. And perishing people don't understand divine truth. He, this is your father, the devil, does not stand in the truth. because there's no truth in him. And you've inherited, in a sense, his nature, his ignorance. Whenever he speaks a lie, he speaks from his own nature. He's a liar and the father of lies. So, because I speak the truth, you don't believe me. That's the problem. He who is of God hears the words of God. For this reason, you do not hear them because you're not of God. So I agree, it is a correct assessment of reality to say that we cannot understand the Scripture. That is, if we are of the devil, if we are not of the family of God, if we are among the perishing, if we're pursuing it from the standpoint of human wisdom. That is correct. In the 14th chapter of John and the 17th verse, the Spirit of truth is referenced there, whom the world cannot receive because it does not see him or know him. And since the Holy Spirit is the author of Scripture and the resource that becomes our teacher of Scripture, and the world does not know him, does not recognize him, they too are blocked off from an understanding of Scripture. So I get it. The unbelieving people who are in the darkness, who are blinded, cannot understand the true meaning of Scripture. And because there are so many non-Christians within Christianity, they give plenty of room for the idea that the Scriptures are basically incomprehensible and you shouldn't feel like you could be certain about anything at all. However, on the other hand, did you hear what our Lord said in that same passage? He who is of God hears the words of God. Or in the language of John 10, my sheep hear my voice. Or in the language of 1 Corinthians 1, we have the mind of Christ. The Holy Spirit has been given to us to teach us all things. In fact, at the end of the Gospel of John is a statement that really covers the whole of the four Gospels. These things I have written to you who believe in the name of the Son of God, that you may know that you have eternal life and that you may continue to believe in the name of the Son of God. Scripture is clear enough for the sinner, under the regenerating work of the Holy Spirit, to come to a true and saving understanding. But let me talk about this idea of clarity in the Scripture for a minute. If the sinner is held responsible for the revelation of God in creation, and he is, so that he's without excuse, Romans 1 says, and if the sinner is held responsible for the knowledge of the law of God written in his heart, and a conscience that excuses or accuses him based on his response to that law, and he is, according to Romans 2, if the sinner is accountable for that natural revelation in his own reasoning that leads him back to God, and accountable for that natural revelation in the law written in his heart, then the sinner is also responsible for the written and preached revelation of God, which is recorded in Scripture. The sinner is without excuse only if he is able to comprehend. He is able to comprehend God and much about God. He is able to comprehend the law of God that is written in his heart. And he is able to comprehend the content of the gospel, which is revealed in Scripture, so that on all fronts, arguing from the lesser to the greater, the sinner is without excuse. In fact, it isn't just a kind of a minimal reality either. The sinner's knowledge of the law of God and the sinner's accusing conscience are an ally to the basic gospel, because the basic gospel starts with law and sin and judgment and punishment, right? The basic message of the gospel is you have violated the law of God, you are guilty before God, you will be justly condemned to hell forever for your violations of God's holy law. The sinner can grasp that. Why? Because the sinner has the law of God written in his heart. That's why I say that the evangelist has an ally in the heart of the sinner, namely the law of God. In the Acts, the book of Acts, the 24th chapter, I'm just thinking there's an illustration of this Felix arrives with Drusilla in verse 24, sent for Paul, heard him speak about faith in Christ Jesus. So here's a sinner, an unconverted Gentile ruler. He hears Paul talk about the gospel. And as he's discussing righteousness, self-control, and judgment, which would be a discussion about sin, the standard of righteousness, the inability of the sinner to control himself, and the consequent judgment to come, Felix became frightened. God is not compounding the difficulty by giving a message that is virtually not understandable. This is not Kabbalah. This is not Gnosticism. This is not hopelessly confounding allegories. These are not mythos. This is logos. This is clear word. The problem with understanding is not due to the ambiguity of the scripture. The problem with not understanding is due to the willful rejection of the sinful soul, for which every sinner is morally culpable. The fault, listen, is not with God's word. It's not going to work for the sinner to show up before God someday and say, I wanted to understand it, I just didn't get it. The sinner gets it. And then you saw with Felix, a man who is a wicked Gentile, who is literally brought to the point of sheer terror because he is so convicted by the law and the conscience that's in his own heart under the preaching of righteousness and judgment by the Apostle Paul as he endeavors to lead him to faith in Christ. Scripture is plain enough to make the sinner responsible, inexcusably responsible. That is why Hebrews 10 says, the more you know about the gospel, the worse your punishment is going to be. Of how much sorer punishment shall he be thought worthy who's trodden underfoot the blood of the covenant and counted an unholy thing. If you know the full story of the gospel, which is comprehensible, which is understandable, and you reject that, there is a greater condemnation. The sinner's problem is not that the message is muddled, that God mumbled. That's not the problem. Here's the problem. John 3, verse 19. Here's the divine judgment. This is the verdict God gives. This is the judgment that the light has come into the world. Okay, what does the light symbolize? Clarity, understanding, truth. The light has come into the world. Here's the problem. Men made a choice. They loved the darkness rather than the light, because their deeds were evil. Everyone who does evil hates the light, doesn't come to the light, for fear that his deeds will be exposed. He that practices truth comes to the light. So here's the problem. The light shines. In fact, John 1:9 says, Christ is the light that lights every man that comes into the world. The light shines. Men love the darkness. It is even light to those who hate it. It is even light to those who run from it.

They frankly reject it because they can figure it out. Scripture is clear because God intended it to be clear so as to hold people accountable and guilty before God. Another way to look at it would be 1 Corinthians 16:22. If any man love not the Lord Jesus Christ, let him be damned. It's clear that you better love the Lord Jesus Christ. That's not hard to figure out. And the consequences of not doing that are not hard to figure out either. And when you look at the teaching of Jesus on this issue of clarity, when you look at his conversations with people and his disputes with people, in all of the conversations of Jesus, and we've been through all of them in our studies of the Gospels through the years, he never responds to anybody's question about any of the divine revelation. When they come and ask him questions about things related to divine revelation and divine will and God's intent, so forth, never does Jesus say, well, I understand, the Old Testament is really unclear. He never says that. Never. He is speaking to first century people who are 1,000 years removed from David, 1,500 years removed from Moses, and about 2,000 years removed from Abraham. But he still assumes that such people are able to read and rightly understand the Scripture. He doesn't say to people, I understand how your problem arose. The Bible is really an old book. Wow, it's a couple thousand years old, that stuff about Abraham. It's such a different world. How could you be expected to understand that? He never says that. Whether he's talking to scholars, rabbis, or untrained common people, he says this to them. Have you not read? Have you not read? Matthew 12:3, Matthew 12:5, Matthew 19:14, Matthew 22:31. Have you never read the Scriptures? Haven't you read? He even said, you're wrong because you know neither the Scriptures nor the power of God. Matthew 22:29. And in every case, that's an indictment. You ought to know. It's there. Haven't you read it? The assumption is that if you read it, you would understand it. This is not mystery. This is not hidden truth. The rabbis got all caught up in that. Not any scripture in the Bible anywhere is intended to be a mystery, only to be unfolded by certain Gnostics who have some secret elevated knowledge. Old Testament Scripture is made fully clear in the New, and we can't understand all of it without the New. As 1 Peter says, the prophets that wrote what they wrote looked into the Scriptures they wrote to see what person and what time these things would be fulfilled. Obviously, not the whole story is there in the Old Testament, but what is there is comprehensible and understandable. And then when you come into the New Testament, the epistles are written, and I think sometimes we think that the New Testament was written for seminary professors. It wasn't. In fact, seminary professors are a dangerous lot to turn the New Testament over to. Not ours, but most. Most of the New Testament epistles are not written to church leaders even. They're not written to pastors. Timothy and Titus, yes. But the rest, they aren't written to pastors. They aren't written to scholars. How about this? To the church of God which is at Corinth. How about this? To the churches of Galatia. To all the saints in Christ Jesus who are at Philippi. All the saints. And so it goes. The assumption is this is for everybody, and everybody needs to read this. And in reading it, they will understand it. The book of Romans, which seems to some people to be so very complex, is addressed to all who are beloved of God in Rome called saints. That was mostly Gentiles who had no knowledge.

of the Old Testament at all. When Paul closes out the book of Colossians, which is that's a pretty weighty book, isn't it? The book of Colossians. He says this, when this letter has been read among you, after you've read it there in Colossae, send it over and have it read in the church of the Laodiceans. And then, by the way, I wrote a letter to the Laodiceans. Make sure they send you that letter and you read it to the Colossians. These letters were written to plain old ordinary first generation believers, and they were understandable. You know, I don't think the New Testament is that hard to understand. I think part of the problem is we have so much bad interpretation over the last 2,000 years to muck up the waters of what is pretty clear. The first century Christians understood it, and they were largely Gentiles. They had no previous background in Christianity. They didn't come out of a Christian culture, Christian society. They had no prior understanding of Israel, no prior understanding of the Old Testament, the history of Israel, divine revelation in the Old Testament. And yet, the New Testament writers show absolutely no hesitancy in expecting the Gentile Christians to be able to read the Old Testament or a New Testament letter in their own language and get it. Think about the argument in Romans 4. Paul's writing to Romans, and they're Gentiles, and he makes this case in the fourth chapter about Abraham 2,000 years ago. The whole fourth chapter is a critical illustration of the reality of justification by faith alone as illustrated in the life of Abraham. The expectation was that they would fully understand it, fully grasp it. Paul writes to the Corinthians, and we all know what the Corinthians came out of, right? In the 10th chapter of 1 Corinthians, reading it just today, and he says, do you remember the story of the Exodus? And he goes all the way back to Moses, 1,500 years before. And you remember what happened to those people in the Exodus who decided to get a little overconfident and start to live on the edge of their liberty? You know what happened to them. They fell into idolatry. They fell into immorality. They fell into grumbling and complaining. They even fell into testing God. And guess what? They died. 3,000 of them, 23,000 of them, 70,000 of them. And these things, he says, have happened as examples unto us. You can understand that. That's not difficult to understand. Look, it is not arrogant to say you know what the Bible means. It is not arrogant. It is to be expected to know what the Bible means. Does that mean we can understand absolutely every nuance, every tiny detail, every interpretation of every obscure aspect of Scripture? No. No, even Peter said there were things about Paul that are hard to understand. Remember that? Peter said there's some things Paul wrote that are really hard to understand. And I will agree with you. There are some things hard to understand. But we know what those things are that are hard to understand. And I'm not talking about the things that are impossible to understand. That's another category, like the Trinity. You have to stop at some point and leave it alone. Because you're not going to help yourself if you just keep chasing that inconceivable reality. But it is true that there are some things that are hard for us to fully understand. But please do not connect conviction about a true interpretation of Scripture with arrogance. And do not connect uncertainty with humility. That is ridiculous. We need humility where we need humility, but we don't need some kind of false humility that says, I'm so humble, I would never say what's true about the Bible. That's not humility, that's just stupidity. Actually, to deny the clarity and certainty of Scripture is not humility. It is arrogance of the worst kind. It is a kind of blasphemy that accuses God of having the inability to communicate what He wanted to say in a way that could be understood. Look, God holds people accountable with regard to their eternal destiny for their understanding of His revelation, both in nature and in Scripture. Is God unfair?
Is this so obscure and ambiguous a revelation that God is unfair in holding men accountable for understanding it and rejecting it? I don't think so. Scripture does have its heights and depths of truth. I agree. There are things in the Scripture that my mind can grasp as to the facts, but not the reality, the full reality of it. There are some things in the Scripture that we can't always be sure about. I remember many years ago, I preached a sermon on a Sunday night, many, many years ago when I first came to Grace, on why the Antichrist will be a Jew. The next week, I preached on why the Antichrist will be a Gentile. Because in the middle of the week, I thought, that really wasn't right. So for a long time, we left both of them in there so you could take your pick. Actually, he might be a Jew, he might be a Gentile. There's some things that we don't know until they come to pass, the prophetic things. And there are things in Scripture that are hard to understand. But if you do your work and you let the Scripture be its own interpreter and you bore down into the text of Scripture, you can come to understand with a measure of clarity everything that God has revealed to us in some way. Look, I went through an exercise when I went through the study Bible of having to interact with every single verse on the pages of Scripture, okay? Every single verse on the pages of Scripture. Every verse, every phrase, every paragraph. What does it mean? What does it say? Where is it going? And obviously, there were some things so obvious that I didn't write any notes because it was apparent. There were other things that I came to understand by my careful study of the Word of God. And the study that I did was primarily within the context of Scripture itself, letting Scripture interpret itself. Once you put together some of the linguistic things, getting to the original language, and the historical things, reconstructing the setting, because whatever the Bible meant when it was written is exactly what it means now. Okay? You hear people say, we got to bring the Bible into modern times. No, please don't do that. You can't bring the Bible into modern times without tampering with it. What you have to do is take the modern reader into Bible times. You got to go back, because what it meant in its context is what it still means. That is why, and you know this if you're here at Grace Church, every sermon is in some measure a history lesson. Every time we go into a passage of Scripture, we wind up back somewhere other than where we are. Because you have to reconstruct the setting in order to get the meaning in its original context. You know, sometimes I kind of feel like I'm out there on my own because I'm saying things that others aren't saying in this society. But I can always find a whole long line of dead people who did say it. And I can stand on the shoulders of those people. Those who take a stand in the pulpit today for the truth against the grain of this kind of contemporary ambiguity, they might be kind of out there on their own in today's climate, but historically speaking, they're not on their own. They're preaching what faithful men have always preached. They're teaching what faithful men have always taught. And there's a vast, vast array of men through all the generations of the church who taught the same thing.

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In this powerful book, written by Pastor Larry Bird, you'll read about our extraordinary God experienced through an ordinary life. Just as we cannot see the wind but feel its effects, we can experience the invisible hand of God at work in our lives. 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

0: The book of Hebrews, in chapter 11 of Hebrews, the Bible's Hall of Fame of Faith chapter, records many by name and refers to most without a name, actually. In each person or group of people highlighted, they are there because of some act of living or saving faith that they manifested in their lives. In our series on heroic faith, Dr. Isaac Crockett and I have really enjoyed looking more closely at those named in this Hall of Fame of Faith chapter, and we trust that you have as well. In every reference, all of those in that chapter were sinners. They were all imperfect. And by human standards, some were very imperfect and very sinful. But all by faith trusted in God, were accepted of God, and their act of faith recorded in Scripture for our benefit today. Now in Hebrews 11:32-34, it says this, "And what more shall I say? For time would fail me to tell of Gideon, Barak, Samson, Jephthah, of David and Samuel, and the prophets, who through faith conquered kingdoms, enforced justice, obtained promises, stopped the mouths of lions, quenched the power of fire, escaped the edge of the sword, were made strong out of weaknesses, became mighty in war, and put foreign armies to flight." Now, in each of our lives, the question we should ask ourselves is this: how will God recognize us when we stand before Him? Or if He, God, wrote a one-line summary of our lives today, what would He say? Our purpose for this series is to encourage you and ourselves, of course, to live more righteously and, by faith, to walk more like Christ. So stay with us now as we look today at the man lesser known and listed between the men of Gideon and Samson, and what the verse I just read, the man by the name of Barak, described in the Old Testament simply as the man who pursued Sisera. Well, Isaac, we're back again on a heroic faith series. This man, Barak, is Barak.
1: Barak. Emphasizing it differently.
0: This is our 13th, I believe, in the series of heroic faith. So we've looked at 12 individuals listed in this chapter. And now we're at this person named Barak. But he really is sandwiched, and I'm going to ask you to tell the story of them, but he's actually sandwiched between a better known woman, actually, Deborah the prophetess, and a probably lesser known woman named Jael or Jael. But anyways, you'll tell the story in that in a minute. This is kind of a very interesting a story that the Lord has recounted. But as you look back, just a personal sense, this has been a joy for me and to walk through all of these references. But what is a benefit in looking at these people like we're doing in Hebrews 11? What can it mean to those who are watching us?
1: Yeah, it is one of the special passages that stands out in the book of Hebrews. It reminds me a lot of the sermon from the first martyr, Stephen, when he recounts the history of God's people. This is written to a church of Jewish people, and it's recounted.